When's the last time you heard Ricky Skaggs and Keith Whitley on the radio? Don't Cheat in Our Hometown. Before that, a set of music from the Osborne Brothers. Harold and I produced an outstanding program around the music of the Osborne Brothers, featured it several times here on the air. And that's what we do here on Picking on WHRV. We bring you traditional hard-hitting bluegrass music that's not available on the air anywhere else. It's a labor of love to come in here each week. It's a real privilege to be able to do that. And we do it through community support. So we're asking you to consider supporting this radio station tonight. Please consider donating to Pickin' on WHRV. I'm going to go ahead and say it, that the clock is going to become our enemy very, very soon, because we are trying to get to $2,000. We have stalled here at the $935 mark. We need $1,165 to get to that $2,000 mark. And again, money tonight, contributions tonight are being matched by the Hoffman Charitable Fund, dollar for dollar, up to $2,000. 844-218-2337, 844-218-2337, the number to call. You can go online to WHRO.org also and make your contribution there. And as I always say, you listen a little different when you are a contributing member to this radio station. If you tune in, as I do day in and day out, I listen to the station and I come to you tonight as a part of the WHRO organization, but I also come to you as a member. And I'm a member of public radio because I believe in public radio. I believe in the programs that we provide here. I believe in an educated public, which is certainly something that I tried to do during my 32-year teaching career. Certainly, I taught government and social studies, and certainly that's something that I tried to instill in my students. And through listening to the programs that we have here, the news, the public affairs, the local news that we provide, I think we're doing our job at educating the public. And also, I believe in public radio because I believe that music like this belongs on the air. I believe that there's an audience for it. I believe there's an audience that enjoys tuning in, that when they're traveling, suddenly find this radio station and find this music and reconnect with it. 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Here's Audie Blaylock.

Brothers there, somebody's heart's being broken. That's from The Bottom Line from Withville, Virginia. And my heart is certainly not being broken because I'm getting some calls and pledges in here. People who say they like the program. Thank you, Scott Himmler from Williamsburg. Thank you so much for calling in. And thank you so much to my friend, Stephen Hart, who called in. Good, good friend to me and good, good friend to public radio here in Hampton Roads. Why don't you do the same? 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We now are $805 away from hitting that $2,000 mark. Once again, $805. That's all we're shy of. And we have about an hour and 35 minutes to go here during our only Sunday pitch break during this fall membership drive. I'm Barry Graham. I am the folk music producer for 89.5. I also anchor middays here, as well as do some other things like Friday evening at 10 o'clock with the Best of Pickin'. And I've seen dramatic growth in these radio stations over the many years that I have been affiliated with. I started here part-time after I retired from teaching, came on full-time here. And during the years that I've worked here, I've seen just incredible growth from one station to two stations to now streaming to production, what we produce here in-house. And it's all due to community support. It is all due to the community who has sustained us over the decades, all due to the community who have believed in the product of WHRO and WHRV. Because of you, WHRO is strong, and we are continuing to serve our community. We continue to grow. We continue to do things like build a local newsroom that to bring you up to date with what's happening in your own backyard. So it is really about sustaining what we have here and moving forward. Think about that. 844-218-2337. And I know the break sounds a little bit different here because of all the activity that's normally going on. I always say that during the membership drive on Sunday night, it's always one of my favorite nights of the year here because all the people who have made the magic happen over the years, people like Brenda Barkley and Tidewater Friends of Acoustic Music, and my friends who come in here and help me on the air here and who call in, it all happens on the same night. But due to some phone problems we've had tonight, the volunteers are not here. And so I'm kind of hunkered down here inside the studio on Hampton Boulevard asking you for your support. 844-218-2337. 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Online, WHRO.org. You also can share with me tonight, you know, a moment of the music, perhaps when you heard one of these artists for the first time, or why the music means so much to you. I've shared the story numerous times about growing up with the music with my dad playing it. I often share on the air the fact that my dad's vast CD collection, of which I contributed many to it, are now a part of the WHRO library, donated to the library after he passed away. And so his music lives on. 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If you believe in that sentiment, give us a call and support us. Here's Larry Sparks.

What a great tune from the bluegrass album band Please Search Your Heart. In the set, we also heard from Len Morris and Larry Sparks, three artists that Harold and I produce an extensive special around their music here, 2 hours on this program, Picking on WHRV, which has been on the air now for over 25 years due to the generosity of the community that have supported it and have sustained it. As Brenda Barkley often has said, on Sunday evening, it's the bluegrass community that has never let us down in these membership drives. 844-218-2337, 844-218-2337. I'm Barry Graham. I'm the folk music producer here at WHRV. 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That's why I am a sustaining member of WHRO. 844-218-2337. I would love to hear from you tonight. I would love to hear from a first-time contributor to this radio station, to this radio program, or somebody perhaps that's let their membership lapse. Please come back to it. 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We are still here on Sunday evenings, still producing great bluegrass music, keeping it in that model that Harold set up 25 years ago, which was traditional bluegrass music. And as he often says on the air and in the meetings we had around it, presented it like the true art form that it is. That's what we have here on Picking on WHRV, a library that due to him, due to contributions, people like my dad, his library is now a part of it. We've been able to expand the offerings that we bring to you here each and every Sunday night. 844-218-2337. We are $805 away from that $2,000 goal. We have about an hour and 20 minutes to go. As we get into that 9 o'clock hour, I often say the clock becomes the enemy, and we don't want to miss that goal. It's always been this community that has sustained the Sunday night folk music programming. Please do your part tonight. 844-218-2337. I'll say it slowly. 844-218-2337. It's a new number that we're using tonight due to a little bit of a hitch in our phone system here. And because of that, the normal volunteers, Brenda Barkley, her gang, is not here tonight. I've kind of hunkered down here on Hampton Boulevard and writing it alone, though I know you're out there listening and I know you believe in the music like I believe in the music and appreciate the music. So please support it tonight. You also can go online to WHRO.org. You know, I don't often talk about those premiums that are there. There's a big list of them at WHRO.org. If you go to that site and would like to grab like that fleece I was talking about, let's face it, it was very hot and humid today, but cooler weather is coming. You can walk around town with your WHRO fleece for a sustaining membership of $20 per month, and you can get that fleece and walk around. Everybody knows that you're a supporter of Public Media. I wear mine, and people don't know that I'm a part of the radio station. They'll make a comment on it. People who know me talk about this radio station all the time, and I'm happy to share with them you know, how much Public Media means to them and why they should support it. I always bring that up when we're talking. 844-218-2337. Here's Big Country Bluegrass.

Boys from Indiana there, and Atlanta is burning, and we are burning tonight here inside the studio as we've had a flurry of phone calls. Thank you to those people who have called in, including Jerry Mefford from Pocosin. Hey, Jerry, thank you so much for calling in and telling me that you owned a Model A Ford for several years and spent many, many, many hours helping my dad work on those Model A Fords there out in Chesapeake inside his garage. I have a great picture of him inside my office here standing in front of the very first one he restored. 844-218-2337, as we have only about 8 minutes yet to go. Come on, Bluegrass audience. Get us even closer to that $2,000 mark. We are $605 shy of hitting the $2,000 mark. We're trying to get there by 10 o'clock tonight, but I would love to get there even closer, if not get exactly to that $2,000 mark. If you have not called in yet to support Bluegrass music, now is the time to do it. 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And again, we have a $2,000 challenge. That's why we're trying to get to the $2,000 mark, because every dollar is matched up to $2,000. Once again, due to the generosity of the Hoffman Charitable Fund. Thank you so very much, Hoffman Charitable Fund, for believing in the music, for believing in picking on WHRV. You can do this. 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Consider the music. Consider something Brenda Barkley often talks about when she's been on the air with me here, about the legacy of the music, about when you first discovered it. Like I talk about listening to it in my dad's garage. And by the way, he was a great Monday morning quarterback on my show. Would often call me on Monday and give me his critique to it, which I always enjoyed. If you're somebody who tunes in here on Sunday night and you enjoy the music, if you tune in and you expect to hear great bluegrass on the air, then support it. This is a radio station that is deeply entrenched in this community. We do so much for the community here through the WHRO organization. That's why I am a proud member of it. Thank you, everybody. I always say, if you just listen to the radio program, thank you. If you are a contributing member, I offer a very special thanks to you, because you are truly stepping up and making an extraordinary difference inside the Hampton Roads community. Yes, I believe in public radio. That's why I am a member of public radio, because I believe in what these radio stations stand for. I believe that this genre has a place on the air. A lot of people raised eyebrows when we started talking about it 25 years ago. I'm not sure that format belongs on public radio. We put it on and we have sustained it for 25 years, sustained it because members step forward and support the station. That is the public radio model. That's the way public radio stays on the air. We have to come to the community. We come to you three times a year. We come to you in the fall. We come to you in the winter. We come to you in the spring. And we ask you for your support. Like I said, normally we have a lot of people inside the station here tonight. It's just me here, but I know you're out there. I know you're listening. Thank you for your support. Those of you who have done it, please consider renewing or increasing your support. 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A dollar or two, it makes a big difference. 844-218-2337. I'm going to play some Lonesome River Band to get us up to the top of the hour.

0: And indeed, Robbie Ikes and Trey Hensley there saying thanks. And indeed, thank you to everybody. Thank you. If you just listen to the radio program, thank you. If you are a fan of bluegrass music, thank you. 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And listen, if you want to contribute around it, you still have plenty of time to call 844-218-2337. Thank you. So far this evening, we have raised $1,595. So we are $405 away from those hitting that $2,000 goal. And we can do that during this hour. Let me thank especially those folks who called in. My good friend Stephen Hart, he called in during this evening. Thank you so very much for that contribution. Andrew Benson from Maplewood, New Jersey. Thank you so much. Nancy Gorey, thank you so much. Saw her bumped into her Friday night at the Wells Theater, which I'm going to talk about again in just a moment here. So, Nancy, it was good to see Dick and you there on Friday evening. Andrew, thank you so much. Always calls in and voices his support for the radio program. Thank you again to everybody who called in and has gotten us right here to almost $1,600 this evening. And I think we can do this. We can get to that $2,000 mark by 10 o'clock. 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Stay with us. Hi, I'm Barry Graham, host and producer of The Best of Pickin', heard Friday nights here on 89.5. Kickstart your weekend with 2 hours of bluegrass music, from the first generation stars who helped launch the genre to today's progressive acts who are reshaping the music. 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It's all on The Best of Pickin'. 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I hope you'll join me. That's another way we have expanded the programming here on 89.5. Started talking about how we could feature some newgrass, bluegrass, and we got that on the air Sunday evening at 10. It's a unique blend of both traditional and newer artists, and I hope you'll join me there. I am Barry Graham. I'm the producer of Pickin' on WHRV, and I am the producer of the Acoustic Highway and also the producer of the Tiny Desk Concerts, which we are featuring here on 89.5 a little bit earlier this evening. We were featuring some of them, and I saved one to kick off the Acoustic Highway program tonight because he's been a good friend to us here at 89.5. Here's Jim Masters.
1: Well, I'm going to do a song called She's My Mistress. And this song I was inspired by, and always have been, the water and the ocean, the rivers, anything on the water, I'm there. But this, I was watching the History Channel, and they were catching these crabs up there in the North Atlantic. And I was saying, why would these guys subject themselves to all this other than the good money? I'm sure they make good money, but you can die out there, you know. So I wrote this song called She's My Mistress. And just like the song says, it's about falling in love with the sea. So here goes.

It's Jim Masters, captured live from the 89.5 WHRV studio, part of our Tiny Desk Concert Series. That comes your way at 6 o'clock on Sunday evenings here. We're featuring those where, once again, brings national artists in, and we started talking, saying, why don't we bring some local artists in, also give them a full hour to share their stories, the stories behind the music, how they have built their careers. It's been very, very successful, and that's one of the ideas we had here, and we're able to do it through your membership support. If you just joined me, I'm Barry Graham. I am the producer of The Acoustic Highway. I also produce Pickin' on WHRV and those Tiny Desk Concerts. I also anchor middays here at 89.5, and I am a member of public radio because I believe in public radio. I believe it as a source of trusted local and national journalism. I believe that the programs we provide here create a more educated public. As a former school teacher, I cannot tell you how important I think that is. And I also enjoy the musical programs that we have here, the wide variety of them. And I believe in public radio. I specifically believe in WHRO. That's why I am a member. And I come to you as a member tonight asking you to become a member and support it. 844-218-2337. 844-218-2337, the number to call to make your contribution. You can go online to whro.org. If you just joined me and have not heard the story, we had a little bit of a hitch in our phone system earlier today, so that is down. Normally, the building is abuzz with activity, and all the people that help make the magic happen are all here on the same night. People like Brenda Barkley, who's been with me for over the 20 years that I've hosted this radio program. She brings her bevy of volunteers in. In fact, we just heard from one, Nancy Gorey, there, who's always been here. And I have my good friend Joe Emerson is usually inside the studio with me here helping me out. He had a little bit of a hot water problem, and he is home taking care of that this evening. And Joe, I hope certainly you've gotten that taken care of. And instead, I am just kind of hunkered down here. I'm inside the studio, but still bringing you great music. I'm still here doing it, asking you for your support. Now, we have been trying to get to $2,000 all night. Clock is our enemy here because we have about 50 minutes. I can swing past 10 o'clock, but not much. I need to raise $405. That will get us to that $2,000 mark. We, at that point, will access some matching funds courtesy of the Hoffman Charitable Fund. Very, very generous on their part. $405. If you believe that local artists should have an hour to talk about their music on the air, to make that contribution. Every single contribution, regardless of how large, how small, will help get us to that $2,000 mark tonight. That's the goal. Very, very, very doable by calling 844-218-2337. Share a story with me when you first heard one of these artists. Share a story when you heard a song here on the air. Let me know why you tune in and listen to the radio program. I've heard from people who say they build their Sunday evening around it. If you're traveling right now, if you're in your car, take a moment, pull over, do it safely, and call 844-218-2337 and voice your support for great artists like this gentleman who's been on the air with me here. Here's Michael Lilley.

Yeah, I picked that tune in particular tonight. It's from an album called Our Bright Future. That's Tracy Chapman, Sing For You. We also heard Michael Lilly in that set. We claim him as our own. He's from the area. I believe he's living down in North Carolina now, but he's always been kind and generous to me and has taken the time to be on the radio program. I'm Barry Graham. It's the Acoustic Highway. If you're just tuning in, it is our fall membership drive here. And Our Bright Future here at WHRO is being formed and being molded by the community who invest in this radio station, invest in it and support it, and have come to us time and time again when we have asked for your financial support, because that's the public radio model. 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And the clock, we're watching it because we're going on until 10 o'clock tonight. We need to raise another $405. At that point, we'll reach our $2,000 goal, and we will be accessing some funds courtesy of the Hoffman Charitable Fund. Very, very generous of them to put up $2,000 tonight around this radio program, encouraging you to support it. 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Yes, I am a member. I come to you as a part of the organization. I come to you as a member saying, believe in what we have here at 89.5. It is truly great public radio. Do you listen to public radio when you travel? I do. I have family out in Nevada. I have family in West Virginia. I listen to other public radio stations. There are some good affiliates out there, some really great public radio affiliates out there. I traveled to a conference out in St. Louis, got to listen to some of the things they do out there. Great public radio. But what we have here is such a unique model with the dual radio station format, sister station 90.3, 24-hour fine arts classical station, and then what we have here at 89.5, news, public affairs, and music that just doesn't get featured on the radio dial. Artists that aren't able to get heard on the radio dial but are heard because of public radio. Think about it. I hold this door open for local artists and say, come on in and share your music for an hour here. 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You don't hear that on the radio, but you hear it here on 89.5 because of community support. That's what keeps the lights burning here. So we're asking you to support it if you believe that local and regional artists do have a place on the radio. 844-218-2337. You know, if you want to come in, let me talk about a couple of premiums that we have here. If you would like to come in at the sustaining level, that means you are a permanent member of public radio. You decide the amount that you want to give month in and month out. Set that amount, tell us where to draw it from, and then you're done. You don't ever have to worry if you're not doing your part. If you want to do that at the $20 a month level, then you can get the great WHRO fleece. Colder weather is on the way. Can't tell it from the heat and humidity we had today. But if you do that or make a one-time contribution of $240, we'll send you that WHRO fleece. I wear mine around town in the winter. I always get great compliments about it and about the radio station when I wear it. And I'm always proud to say, well, I got it because I am a member there. And again, if you want to do that, you are supporting the station and at the same time displaying your proud support of it through wearing it. I do have a couple of a DVD that John Sebastian hosts called Folk Rewind. If you are a one-time contributor of $120 or a sustaining member of $10, I'll send you that great DVD, which once again goes back about talks about some of the great folk artists of the 50s and the 60s, and also through Folk Rewind, the best of Peter, Paul, and Mary. It's a 4-CD set, sustaining member of $12.50 a month or a one-time contribution of $150. I'll send you those 4 CDs of the music of Peter, Paul, and Mary. But we know the real reason why you contribute is because you believe in the programming. You believe in hearing great artists like Nancy Griffith. Give us a call, 844-218-2337.

Crazy About You, that from Roy Bookbinder, and such a sad, sad loss of Roy Bookbinder earlier this year. But I was talking so much about having local artists here on the air. I've also had national performers who came through here, and very early in this program, I had Roy Bookbinder on. I remember telling him, I'm almost out of time. I need a really short song here, and that is the song he actually performed live here on the air. The wonderful, wonderful Roy Bookbinder. Thank you to everybody who has supported us so far tonight. We have about 30 minutes yet to go. We have kind of stalled here right at the $1,600 mark. We were trying to get to the $2,000 mark for the evening. Plenty of time for you to call in your support for the Acoustic Highway and for the artists that you hear here, like Roy Bookbinder. What an absolute treasure he was, and had me just laughing the whole hour we were on the air. Actually, when he passed away earlier this year, Fresh Air did a segment on him. He had been on Fresh Air a number of years ago and talked about his time of living in Norfolk. 844-218-2337. 844-218-2337, the number to call, or go online to whro.org and voice your support for the Acoustic Highway. 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We have about 30 minutes yet to go. We are trying to raise about another $405. Very, very doable. Just a few phone calls will get us there. 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

It was just before dawn when my woman and I headed out the front door. She was pulling a double today at the restaurant.

Ocracoke Island, Molasses Creek. I have always loved that tune. I'm a fisherman. I've always had good response. People have emailed me asking me about it whenever I have featured it here on the program. We have about 24 minutes yet to go here before we wrap this thing up tonight. This fall membership drive, the only Sunday night that we are coming to you asking for your support. This is day two of the membership drive. We kicked it off yesterday. Had a little bit of a hitch with our phone system today. So we have a new number. We are calling into our call center. That's the call center that's always there if people want to call after hours. We have a call center here. So 844-218-2337. 844-218-2337. 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And I want you to think once again about what you're investing in. 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You're investing in news and public affairs programming to create a more informed and educated citizenry. You are investing in local talent, local artists, regional musicians like Molasses Creek, like Jim Masters we heard on the program a little bit earlier tonight. You're investing in the legacy of the music. That's what you do when you support public radio. And I'm asking you to take just a few moments of your time tonight, decide the dollar amount. You know, if you contribute $5 per month, that's $1.25 per Sunday evening, then you come in at a $60 per year level. Thank you to everybody who has called in so far. It's gotten us to just a few dollars shy of $1,600. And we are once again inching closer to that $2,000 mark, which we will then access some matching funds from the Hoffman Charitable Fund. Thank you. There's plenty of gifts of appreciation on the website. If you want to grab one of those, you can see the levels that are available there. You know, we have polos. We're still in this hot weather. If you want a WHRV polo, it's really cool. It says, I heard it on WHRV. That's embroidered on it. I have one of these also. $10 for a sustaining membership or a one-time donation of $120. You can get yourself a really cool I heard it on WHRO polo, and you can wear that around town, and people will talk to you about the radio station like they do me. 844-218-2337. About 22 minutes. We can do this. We can get this last $405. We can do it. One call at a time. You be the one. 844-218-2337. Here's Dave Mallett.

Wonderful tune, Old Flame from Jason Isbell and John Paul White. This is from High Cotton, a tribute to Alabama. And we also heard the wonderful Dave Mallett on the before that, singing My Old Man. Had Dave Mallett here on the program twice. And I'm not going to lie to you, that was quite intimidating having him inside the studio. 844-218-2337. We have 15 minutes to go, and we can do this. We can get to this $2,000 mark that we have been trying to get to all night, and it is day two of our fall membership drive. I'm Barry Graham. I am the folk music producer for 89.5. Privileged and proud to come in here each and every week and bring you this music. And I hear from so many people who listen to the program. So many people want to talk to me about the music that they heard. So many people talk to me about something they heard here on WHRV. Invariably, I ask them, well, you know, are you a member? Because, you know, the reason why you heard that is because members put up the necessary finances to keep that radio station on the air. Take a few moments and do something good for this community. Do something good. Everybody knows that WHRO is now operating without federal funding, and thus, you know, the community support is more important than ever. But it's really about building a strong, sustainable future for these radio stations that we have here. That's what we're doing tonight. We're building a future here. The community has stepped forward time and time again and supported us, and we're asking you to do it during this annual fall membership drive. We come to you three times a year. That's the public radio model. That's the way it is all set up. You have to come to the public and ask for their support. We're doing that tonight. It's day two of the fall membership drive, and I would love to see us get to that $2,000 mark and access those matching funds, all of those $2,000 matching funds from the Hoffman Charitable Fund. So please consider 844-218-2337. Here's Eva Cassidy.

Wow. Fields of Gold covering that, late Eva Cassidy, and beautiful, beautiful music. And again, another one of those songs that I feature that brings us such great joy when you listen to it. And it brings me so many comments. People listen to that and forever asking me who the artist was and all about it. If you appreciate the music that you hear here on 89.5, I hope you will give us a call. Let me thank my pledge producer. Number one, let me thank Naya Rogers for being the pledge producer here. She has been keeping me up to date all night long, emailing me, telling me where we stand as far as the amount we raised. And she is a WHRO's membership coordinator, working from home tonight, and says she's very proud to be a part of the WHRO family, and hopes our WHRV listeners will come together tonight, support the station and the important role it plays in our community. 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

I've always been such a huge fan of Tim O'Brien, and a real thrill for me was getting the opportunity to meet him backstage at the Little Theater of Norfolk. He was here to do a benefit concert, and just a real thrill to meet him and talk to him. And I've always been a huge fan of his work. And I've always been a huge fan of public radio. Let me thank everybody who called us in. We got a little bit closer, $1,645. Thank you. Thank you to everybody who called in. And by the way, you have plenty of time to call in tonight. You can still get us to that $2,000 mark. This has happened a couple of times where we were right up against the wall here at the very end, and then we had a flurry of calls. 844-218-2337. You also can go online to whro.org. Let me thank everybody who has called in, and let me thank to everybody who simply listens to the program, who listens to public radio, and who believes in public radio. Thank you for doing that. Again, you're doing a great thing for this community. And if you are a member of public radio, thank you. And there is plenty of time to support it tonight. 844-218-2337. You also can go to whro.org. I was given that old number. We had a little bit of a phone hitch earlier today. We've been using the backup number, which is our call center. And thank you. Right now, we're at $1,645, so technically $355 shy. Sometimes some calls come in later in the week. They say, I want to support the program. But you have plenty of time to do it tonight. In fact, I'm going to swing past the 10 o'clock hour here. A little bit earlier, I mentioned going to see Come From Away at the Wells Theater on Friday night. It was quite an event to be at, and to be there on 9/11 especially was extremely important. And that entire play is all about a community that came together to support strangers in their community who were landing in this small town. Over 30 planes landed there, and suddenly thousands of people needing shelter, food, and necessities, and how a community stepped forward and did their part. And as I was coming in earlier tonight, that really dawned on me that that's really what public radio is about, community coming together and doing its part, supporting something that's sort of bigger than themselves. That's really what public radio does each and every day. It exists due to the kindness of people in this community who truly believe in the mission of what we have here. So that's the importance of public radio. Think about that for a moment and consider contributing at 844-218-2337 or online at whro.org. Thank you to Naya Rogers. Thank you so very, very much for hanging with me tonight and keeping those tallies going. Naya, thank you, and thank you for that contribution. Thank you to everybody who called in. Thank you so very, very much. I heard from so many friends and so many people that I know through this radio program. Thank you. Thank you to the powers that be here at WHRO that allow me to come in here and do this each and every Sunday night. Thank you to the contributors who contribute to public radio. Believe me when I say that public radio is something you should invest in. It is something you should believe in. Again, thank you. I will be here again all week long during middays, coming back in tomorrow. And I hope you will continue to listen to all the good things that we have here on 89.5 WHRV Norfolk, 88.5 WHRG Gloucester Point, 90.1 WHRX Nassauwattox, 91.9 WHRE Eastville, 88.1 WHRL Emporia. Public media serving Eastern Virginia. The show is on demand at WHRO.org. Go to that site. You can hear its entirety all over again. And a playlist is posted there of everything that was on the show tonight. And again, deep, deep thanks to everybody. Thank you for calling in. Thank you for your support of public radio. Appreciate it so very much. And special, deep, deep thanks to the Hoffman Charitable Fund for those matching funds. Appreciate it very much. And I will see you again next Sunday night here on the Acoustic Highway. Gone.

Rufus Wainwright recorded that, and 18 years later, remember, during the scary part of the pandemic, he recorded Across the Universe again with a 1,500-person choir, all remotely. There is a very beautiful and very pandemic-y video of it. He said, "I've sung Across the Universe for many years, but only now do I truly understand the chorus. It's really the universe that's singing. Nothing's going to change my world." Also heard an a cappella version of Bright Morning Stars, the traditional Appalachian spiritual done by Baltimore's Honey Dewdrops, and New Humbird, that album out September 25th. It's Cindy Howes on Folk Alley, and I hope that wherever you are listening has a very secure roof attached to it. And if not, maybe best to move outside for this next song. It's new from Meeko Marks.

Couple of great Dobro songs. The Dobro Boss, Jerry Douglas on John Hiatt's The Music Is Hot from 2021. John actually recorded that record with Jerry's band. If you missed that one, worth going back for it. Leftover Feelings. We also heard new Miko Marx. Her Hell or High Water record is out in October. Coming up, we're going to hear new Mary Gaucher, inspired by a passing comment from Mavis Staples. I'm Cindy Howes, and you're listening to Folk Alley.

0: The song Sometimes from Mary Gaucher's Reckoning album is a co-write with Vince Gill, who played a show with Mavis Staples. And as they were leaving the stage, Mavis looked at him and said, "We sure have seen some times, haven't we?" It was a simple, powerful observation that stayed with Vince and inspired this song. This is new from Mary Gaucher's album Reckoning, which is coming out on September 25th, co-written with Vince Gill. Here's Sometimes. It's Mary Gaucher.
1: I worked the orange blossom special, 48 to 54, Manhattan to Miami. I worked in the dining car till Eisenhower built the interstates and jetliners sailed the sky and luxury trains were shuttered and the

Wrapping up my very clever Times set, that's Mavis Staples doing Hard Times, which is a song by the problematic Stephen Foster, who wrote many of his most famous songs from the 19th century for minstrel shows, which make Mavis's recording very powerful and definitely could inspire a term paper if any music history students are listening. Free idea for you. Also new for Mary Gaucher, co-write with Vince Gill and inspired by a comment Mavis made to him backstage. We sure have seen some times, haven't we? Can't you hear her saying that? You're listening to Folk Alley. I'm Cindy Howes. We'll stay in the Civil War era for this new Jayhawk song written from the perspective of a band member playing as Abraham Lincoln's funeral train passes. Mr. Lincoln, new from the Jayhawks.

Banjoist Justin Hiltner and bassist John Weisberger began writing songs together in 2012, currently working on a new release together that'll come out in early 2027. That song, I Could Cry, is new from the duo. Also, shout out to my friend and colleague Justin, who just left his longtime position as editor at the Bluegrass Situation. So excited for what's to come. So keep your eye on Justin Hiltner. Coming up, new music from Musical Sisters. I'm Cindy Howes, and this is Folk Alley.

I find that 90% of the time when I'm at a party talking to someone who's like kind of woo-woo, which I love, they're not a musician, they don't work in radio, and I mention I work in folk music, they start raving about one band, Rising Appalachia. I don't know what it is about this band, but it all makes sense. Made up of sisters Chloe Smith and Leah Song, they have a new record, Trade My Troubles, out in October. This is new. It's Chance at Wholesome from Rising Appalachia on Folk Alley.

Taj Mahal with a recording of Mississippi John Hurt's song My Creole Belle with the Hula Blues Band. Taj actually met John in 1964. There's a photo of them that Taj used for the cover of his album years later, Recycling the Blues and Other Related Stuff. I just love Taj Mahal. Joni Mitchell right before that, Both Sides Now, and we heard new music from Rising Appalachia. It's Cindy House. Thanks for hanging out with me on Folk Alley today. I have the acoustic version of Phoebe Bridgers' new song, Lost Boys. The regular version is on her stellar album, Lost Weekend. This one is the acoustic version that uses Peter Pan imagery and war metaphors to critique emotionally immature adults. Here's Phoebe Bridgers on Folk Alley.

0: Elizabeth Cotton wrapping up this hour. That song, Going Down the Road Feeling Bad. Traditional song, the first known recording of that is from 1923. An Appalachian singer recorded it as Lonesome Road Blues. There are lots of different versions of that song, including Grateful Dead. They clearly loved that one, performed it 294 times live in concert. That version, of course, from Elizabeth Cotton, the self-taught left-handed guitarist who played a guitar strung for a right-handed player, but played it upside down for those keeping track at home. Also, we heard a new acoustic song from Phoebe Bridgers. 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It's Folk Alley.
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0: Welcome back to another hour of Folk Alley. I'm your host, Cindy House. Coming up, new Billy Strings, Charlie Parr, Mama's Broke, Leon Bridges. We'll do some cuts from Amy Mann, Nico Case, Bob Dylan, banjo tune from Noam Pikelny. But first, David Lowery was born September 10th, 1960, best known for fronting Cracker and the beloved camper Van Beethoven, who recorded the song he refers to in this one from his 2025 solo album. I wrote a song called Take the Skinheads Bowling. This is from his album Fathers, Sons, and Brothers. It's David Lowery on Folk Alley.

Amy Mann, a song she wrote while feeling homesick on a tour in Ireland, saw a picture of her cat friend on Instagram, a fluffy white cat named Goose, who had one of those cone of shame things that animals need after surgery or something like that. The song writes itself, really. We also heard the jammy bluegrass band Leftover Salmon. I guess we would call that jamgrass. You're listening to Folk Alley with Cindy House. Okay, continuing to walk that jammy bluegrass line, Billy Strings. He just released an album that your guitar playing nephew in college is very excited about. So Much for Goodbyes. Billy is the real deal. He was raised in a musical family playing traditional Doc Watson and Bill Monroe riffs. He survived a turbulent upbringing in rural Michigan. We'll check out the new album. This is Billy Strings on Folk Alley.

That's Rhiannon Giddens and Justin Robinson from that 2025 album, which was a return to their North Carolina fiddle and banjo roots, featuring traditional tunes learned from their late mentor, Joe Thompson, recorded in deeply meaningful locations entirely outside with one mic specifically placed to pick up all these natural sounds. Coming up, we'll hear Nico Case trying her hand at a traditional folk song. I'm Cindy Howes, and this is Folk Alley.

I recently pulled out Nico Case's 2004 live album, The Tigers Have Spoken, and was so excited to learn that it still rules. The Sadies, a country group from Canada, were her backing band, and there were some harmonies on this live album. It is just a fine, fine live recording. Thought we'd get this version of the traditional folk song Wayfaring Strangers, which was brave to attempt that in the Oh Brother, Where Art Thou years. She nails it, though. Here's Nico Case.

If I told you that was Johnny Cash's Ring of Fire, would you believe me? Because it is. That is Bob Dylan just being very Dylan on his take of Cash's massive hit Ring of Fire from Dylan's bootleg series Volume 15, which included the Nashville skyline years and recordings from the Johnny Cash show. So it makes sense that he has two versions of Ring of Fire on there. It's Cindy Howes on Folk Alley. Hello, and thanks for listening. Charlie Parr's new album, Rooming House, is a conceptual folk opera that was inspired from his own years living in rooming houses, which, if you don't know, is a house that rents private individual rooms to people who share common areas like kitchens, bathrooms. Lots of opportunities to meet some real characters, inspire songs, and possible musicals. Let's hear Charlie Parr, Rooming House.

Wrapping up some Ohio songs. That's Pancho and Lefty, of course, ending in Cleveland. We heard Gillian Welch look at Miss Ohio, chronicling the misadventures of a beauty queen. And we heard a new song from Charlie Parr, which honestly is not an Ohio song, actually a Minnesota song. That's Rooming House, title track from Charlie Parr's upcoming album. Coming up, we'll hear an honest-to-God, earnest love song. I'm Cindy Howes, and you're listening to Folk Alley.

Despite the feel of this song, this is an earnest love song from Mamas Broke's new album, who admittedly struggled with writing it and found it nearly impossible. They say it always seems easier to write about heartbreak and disappointment than that feeling of being in love. This is their attempt to break through self-made barriers and try to live in the vulnerability of believing in another person, although it is very Mamas Broke, or a classic saddie song in spirit. But enjoy Mamas Broke.

Monrovia, who came from Liberia, actually spent some time in Montana, where that song, Old Fort Steel Trail, is set. There are two other boys that live next door. There was a river behind their house they used to spend hours playing in. Mon says that song came from that river, from the dirt under my nails, from the weight of questions I've been circling ever since, picking up stones, casting some, carrying others. He says, don't stare too long at your mistakes without action. And once you have done the work, lay it to rest. Okay, we are going to get pretty groovy on these last couple of songs today, so get ready. We'll start with Leon Bridges' Tears of Joy.

Ozo Motley rounding us out this hour, a song about shaking off toxicity. If toxicity was something that was wrong, physically wrong with your maracas, and you needed to expel that by shaking it like crazy. The band says everyone has experienced toxicity, and we all aim to clean out our maracas to get rid of whatever makes it sound bad to continue grooving. Yes, I'm into it. Also, we heard a sweet new groovy track from Leon Bridges right before that. Thanks for grooving with us today. You can listen to this show again or check out the playlist at folkalley.com or the app. I'm Cindy House, and this is Folk Alley.

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0: counterparts who were able to hit those high step targets.
1: Both groups had a lower risk of early death. Exercise researcher Loretta DiPietro of George Washington University says the growing evidence from activity trackers supports the public health mantra that all movement counts.
2: We've been telling people forever, take the stairs, walk a little bit farther, park your car farther away if you're able to walk. And now we know if you do it a little faster, it's even better for you.
1: But if you can't pick up the pace, that's okay too. Matthew Amati and his colleagues found that slower walkers also saw benefits. They just had to walk more. His message?
0: There's more than one way to improve your overall health. It's all about finding what works for you that you can fit in your everyday life.
1: Ultimately, researchers say the goal of parsing all this data is to offer people a menu of ways to fit movement into their life for better health. Maria Godoy, NPR News.
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5: Good morning. I'm Kelly Knoyer. Glad you could be joining me this morning for WHRV's Morning Edition. Stick around this morning. The midterm campaign season is in full swing, and Vice President J.D. Vance did not mince words at last week's Republican convention.
6: The Democrats are the party of hatred. 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
5: More on the GOP's strategy as the party tries to keep control of Congress. 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
4: 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I'm Leila Fadel.
8: And I'm A. Martinez. With Election Day less than 2 months away, election officials around the country are preparing for a wide variety of threats to the voting process. NPR's Frank Langford is just back from Charleston, South Carolina, where he spoke with local election officials during 2 days of training on how to handle everything from drones at polling places to federal warrants for ballots. Frank is on the line. Frank, this training sounds fascinating. Tell us all about it and what jumped out.
9: It really was. This was done by the Association of South Carolina Election Officials, and the big new concern is what you just mentioned, and NPR recently reported, and that's a fear that federal agents could try to seize ballots in the midst of the midterms.
8: Yeah, which was once unthinkable and has never happened before in modern times.
9: Exactly. And, you know, trainers told election officials they need to prepare for this now. They got to make sure that they have a good relationship with their county attorney. And if he or she doesn't have sort of specialized election law experience, they need to reach out to groups and link up with attorneys who do and prepare for help this fall. And that way, the idea is this, that if the Justice Department does come knocking with a search warrant, they're ready. One of the people I was talking to, her name is Brenda Cabrera. She's one of the trainers, and she spent 35 years conducting elections in Virginia.
10: One of the things that we talk about is potentially having some motions in your pocket ahead of time, motions to quash or things like that, that you can take some legal action about. But I wouldn't even start executing that until I talk to my local government attorney.
8: Now, Frank, how worried are people that something like that could actually

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1: Thank you for listening to WHRV's Morning Edition. Just around the corner this morning, Canadians say they're glad their government isn't backing down in the trade war with the U.S. We'll hear more about that in about 15 minutes here on WHRV. Taking a look at traffic, the HRBT is backed up 3 miles eastbound. The Gilmerton Bridge is set to open at 7 and 7:15, if you're going to cross that this morning. And Oculus Rail is showing a couple of blocked crossings in Chesapeake. Portlock East and West are both blocked and have been for about 10 minutes. 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
2: Live from NPR News in Washington, I'm Dave Mattingly. President Trump is calling on Ukraine's President Volodymyr Zelensky to stop attacking Russian oil refineries and other diesel-related infrastructure in that country. Trump says the Ukrainian attacks are raising diesel prices in the U.S. and elsewhere.
3: Diesel is being driven up by the fact that it's having a hard time coming out of Russia. And that's a case that hurts the world. We got to stop.
2: The president was speaking to reporters aboard Air Force One yesterday. The Ukrainian attacks on Russia's oil and gas industry led Moscow to ban diesel exports back in July. Diesel and gasoline prices have also spiked because of limited ship traffic in the Strait of Hormuz amid war between the U.S. and Iran. Over the weekend, Saudi Arabia shut down an oil pipeline that bypassed the strait because of damage from attack drones. AAA says diesel is at a record high in the U.S. It's averaging $6.23 a gallon. Regular gasoline is up to nearly $4.32. House Speaker Mike Johnson says he supports the call from tech executives to slow the development of artificial intelligence until more safeguards are in place.
4: We need to get them all in a room at the same time and agree on what the guardrails are. That's the only way to do this.
2: He was speaking to CNN's State of the Union program. This is NPR News from Washington.
0: Moon rocks collected by astronauts in the past are helping students learn computer skills for tomorrow.
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0: Computer science is one of the fastest growing career fields in the world, but learning to code can feel abstract and dry. As part of a 2020 initiative to teach job-ready skills, Microsoft was looking for a compelling reason for students to practice the programming language Python. They needed a data set that was real, relevant, and inspiring to get students excited about data science. So they turned to NASA. In the late 1960s, Apollo astronauts had collected hundreds of samples from the lunar surface, creating a priceless data set of moon rocks. Working together, NASA provided authentic imagery and the moon rock data set to Microsoft, who then created interactive modules for the Microsoft Learn platform. In courses like Plan a Moon Mission by using Python Pandas, students use code to sort and analyze the NASA data, learning critical data science skills while simulating the work of a space explorer. Through these missions of discovery, students learn how complex programming lessons apply to both real-world and off-world challenges. For Innovation Now, I'm Jennifer Pulley.
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1: This is 89.5 WHRV. I'm Kelly Knoyer, broadcasting from our studios in Norfolk, Virginia, and I'm so glad you're joining us for this part of the morning. Stick around for the Marketplace Morning Report in about 10 minutes. Fears around artificial intelligence and what CEOs and government leaders are saying. 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
10: Good morning, May Martinez. A guy in Oklahoma City was mowing his lawn when he got so sick that firefighters had to come treat him until an ambulance took him to the hospital. Before they left, the firefighters noticed the half-done yard work and said they just could not leave it that way, so one of them grabbed the mower and finished the job. The department called it a simple act of kindness, but anyone who can't stand to see an unfinished task recognizes the OCD by the OKCFD. It's Morning Edition.
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11: It's Morning Edition from NPR News. I'm Leila Fadel.
10: And I'm A. Martinez. President Trump's newest tariffs against Canada take effect tomorrow. Bans on goods such as Canadian dairy and alcohol kick in at the end of the month. Now, this comes after Canada retaliated last week for Trump's August tariffs. As Dan Karpinchuk reports from Toronto, most Canadians stand with their prime minister.
12: Prime Minister Mark Carney maintains that Canada is ready to talk to the U.S. in a professional way and negotiate reasonably.
13: We think there is a mutually beneficial deal possible that respects our sovereignty and is in the interests of both countries.
12: Trump, however, has put a different spin on that, saying at last week's Republican gathering in Texas that Canada is, quote, dying to make a deal. The full impact of the recent U.S. tariffs hasn't hit yet, but some Canadian companies have been feeling the tariff pain for a year and a half, ever since Trump launched his first tariff attack on Canada. This is especially so in sectors such as steel and aluminum, autos and lumber.
14: Our sales to the U.S. have dwindled.
12: David Vella is one of the founders and CEO of Crown Cookware of Toronto, a family-owned business. The company's products use aluminum. He says the last 18 months have been difficult enough.
14: Like 40% of our business to the U.S. in commercial sales is gone, mostly through Amazon or our website that we sell to the U.S. And we have customers calling us from the U.S. that want to buy our product, but it's just cost prohibitive in many cases.
12: Vella says one of his Canadian competitors, with 90% of its business coming from south of the border, is relocating to Buffalo, New York. Canada's auto sector, too, is bracing for another hit. 50% tariffs from Trump threatened for January of next year. Lana Payne is the president of Canada's largest private sector union, Unifor, which includes auto workers.
6: If we allow Donald Trump to deindustrialize Canada, we will wake up 2 years from now and all of that volume, all of that production, all of that capacity will be gone. So we need an industrial plan that keeps this together for the next 2 years. Because honestly, I don't see us getting a trade deal anytime soon.
12: Payne's comments reflect the mood of a majority of Canadians, that it was right to walk away from the recent trade talks in Washington, even if it means some economic pain.
15: I'm proud that the Prime Minister didn't accept that deal because it would have been a disaster.
12: Ontario Premier Doug Ford has defended Canada's auto sector, which is based mainly in his province. He's made the argument that tariffs don't work. He's also on board with Prime Minister Carney's approach to the trade war.
15: So we're going to stand up and we're going to fight like we've never fought before. I'm going to work closely with the Prime Minister, and I think all the premiers have taken that approach.
12: Prime Minister Carney says his government has a $7.5 billion strategy to protect Canadians and businesses as the trade war ramps up. As for getting the two sides back to the bargaining table, there appears to be little movement. Moshe Lander is an economist at Concordia University.
16: I don't think that the Americans particularly care if there is a deal or not. And that's the problem, is you're trying to nail jello to the wall. So it really is going to be important to see what happens in those November elections.
12: Many Canadians will be watching the November elections, hoping the Democrats regain some power and open the door to more cooperative trade talks. Meanwhile, speaking to reporters over the weekend in Ireland, Trump said he expects

0: problem is you're trying to nail Jell-O to the wall. So it really is going to be important to see what happens in those November elections.
1: Many Canadians will be watching the November elections, hoping the Democrats regain some power and open the door to more cooperative trade talks. Meanwhile, speaking to reporters over the weekend in Ireland, Trump said he expects a trade deal with Canada soon. Ottawa's point person on the negotiations, Trade Minister Dominic LeBlanc, responded by saying he has nothing new to share. For NPR News, I'm Dan Karpinchuk in Toronto.
2: 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I'm E. Martinez.
3: And I'm Leila Fadel.
4: And I'm Kelly Knoyer. I'm glad you could join me this morning for WHRV's Morning Edition. Stick around later today on WHRV, Ye Gods with Scott Carter at 1 o'clock. Author, translator, and mystic teacher Mirabai Starr, whose newly revised edition of her 2013 book, God of Love, A Guide to the Heart of Judaism, Christianity, and Islam, may be a balm to a world weary of politicization, polarization, ignorance, and fear. She's also the author of Wild Mercy, Living the Fierce and Tender Wisdom of the Women Mystics, in which she explores how women across faith traditions have found strength in personal connections with the holy. That's Ye Gods with Scott Carter at 1 o'clock, only on WHRV. 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In the forecast today, mostly sunny with a high near 84 and a low around 65 with some gusty winds. 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
6: From Marketplace, I'm Nancy Marshall-Genzer, in for Kimberly Adams. The push for guardrails for artificial intelligence took on new urgency over the weekend. The leaders of several AI companies called for a slowdown on AI research in the name of safety. Marketplace's future effects correspondent, David Brancaccio, joins us now with more. Hey, David.
7: Hey, Nancy.
6: So Dario Amodei, CEO of one of the biggest AI players, Anthropic, issued an open letter on Saturday arguing that now is the time to, quote, slow the pace of AI research, given examples over the summer where AI got loose.
7: Yeah, and Amodei proposes broadly three things, Nancy, that governments should come up with common AI safety standards. Also, we should work with authoritarian governments around the world to bring them into this effort. And number three, the most practical of Amodei's suggestions, that third-party safety experts should be positioned at AI companies to monitor for dangerous practices. Sam Altman at rival OpenAI called that a, quote, great idea. Elon Musk, who's also big into AI, posted, quote, Dario's right.
6: Okay, but I'm finding it hard to believe all AI companies are speaking with one voice on this, David.
7: Yeah, they're not. Some smaller AI companies think this is a way for the biggies to preserve their leads. And among practical concerns, Satya Nadella, the Microsoft CEO, warned that its customers, which are companies big and small, right, need to be assured that these proposed third-party safety officials do not compromise private data and trade secrets.
6: So what's Congress doing amidst all this? Is the government going to step in?
7: Well, the top Democrat in the House, Hakeem Jeffries, yesterday called for decisive action on AI, but he wouldn't give a timetable. And some Democrats have called on the Republican leadership in the House.

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1: And this is 89.5 WHRV on this, our first weekday of our fall membership pledge drive of 2026. I'm Christy Walsh. You've been hearing both me and Kelly Kanoyer here in the studio this morning, and we're awfully glad you could join us. If you'd like to find out how you can support the programming that you love here on WHRV, log on to WHRV.org and click that Donate Now button. When it comes to longevity, lots of research has shown how much you move matters, but a new study finds your pace may also be the key, even if you fall far short of daily step goals. And looking at traffic, the HRBT has a 2-mile backup eastbound, westbound with a 4.5-mile backup. Westbound lanes are currently stopped. 64 westbound, we have a multi-vehicle crash near Armistead. And Monitor Merrimack is backed up about 1.25 miles northbound. 64 eastbound in Norfolk near the 264 interchange. A disabled vehicle has the eastbound right lane and right shoulder closed. This is Morning Edition. It's 7:30. Good morning.
2: Live from NPR News in Washington, I'm Dave Mattingly. The CEOs of Anthropic and OpenAI are among a group of tech executives calling on the industry to slow the development of artificial intelligence. They cite the potential dangers to humans and say more safeguards are needed. Elon Musk says he agrees. President Trump says he's concerned about Ukraine's drone and missile attacks on Russian diesel facilities, saying they're raising diesel prices. NPR's Franco Ordonez reports on what the president had to say during his trip to Ireland.
3: President Trump said his team spoke to the Ukrainian president, Volodymyr Zelensky, about the concerns.
4: Mr. Zelensky has to do one thing. He has to stop knocking out diesel fuel in Russia. Let him go after targets, but not diesel fuel, because he's causing a shortage of diesel fuel. This isn't done by the Middle East. This is done by what's happening with Russia and Ukraine.
3: The president was speaking to reporters after watching golfer Shane Lowry tee off at the Irish Open. Trump made clear that he wasn't telling Zelensky not to strike. He just said there are, quote, plenty of other targets, but not to attack diesel facilities. Franco Ordonez, NPR News, Doonbeg, Ireland.
2: AAA says the price of diesel in the U.S. is at an all-time high again today. It's averaging $6.23 a gallon. This is NPR News from Washington.
5: 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I'm Paul Manna, the Hyman Professor of Government and Public Policy and co-author of The Challenge of Democracy, American Government and Global Politics. 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Fortunately, many options exist. 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
8: 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I'm Leila Fadel in Washington, D.C.
9: And Amy Martinez in Los Angeles, California. The price of crude is above $100 a barrel after more attacks between the U.S. and Iran and a separate war that's drawn Houthi attacks on Saudi oil. And with no end in sight for the wars, a new reality is taking hold in the Gulf. The very U.S. bases meant to protect Arab allies are one reason why these countries are being attacked by Iran, which says these U.S. bases are being used to attack it. Here's NPR's Aya Bathraoui in Dubai.
10: Iran's Revolutionary Guard wasted no time. Within hours of the U.S. and Israel launching war on Iran on February 28th, Iran was firing back. In a video widely circulated online that first day of the war, a huge plume of gray smoke rises into the sky. This is the moment the operations hub of the U.S. Navy's 5th Fleet in Bahrain is struck by an Iranian missile. Iran's attacks on the 5th Fleet prompted a rapid drawdown of U.S. personnel from 8,000 to less than 100 there today. During a recent live stream, Chief of Naval Operations Daryl Cottle was asked by a sailor when they'd be able to return to Bahrain to get their personal belongings. His answer was blunt.
11: We're not getting back in there anytime soon. I just want to be completely honest with that.
10: Iran has fired thousands of drones and missiles throughout the war. Their targets have included U.S. embassies, hotels, Amazon data centers, oil and gas sites, and bases across the Gulf. In this video message from March, a spokesperson for Iran's top military command lists some of those targeted bases. He says those attacks on bases, stretching from the United Arab Emirates to Kuwait, Bahrain, and Jordan, were carried out by the Islamic Revolutionary Guard Corps of Iran, which continues to target bases in the region. The scale of damage is unclear.
12: I don't think the Pentagon is fully grappling with it, in part because they don't want to talk about the level of destruction, because it's, even in the last 2 weeks, it keeps growing. The list is just getting longer.
10: That's Mackenzie Eaglin, a senior fellow on defense strategy at the American Enterprise Institute and co-chair of the National Commission on the Future of the Navy. 2 months into the war, she estimated that damage to U.S. bases had reached $5 billion. She now says that number is likely three times that.
12: How weakened is America's deterrent, where we clearly know Iran wasn't deterred at all, and they've hit at least, gosh, is it 12 countries, 15 now? That's frightening to me, you know, the loss of conventional deterrence, American conventional deterrence in the Gulf.
10: Gulf Arab allies are also joining the discussion. Senior Qatari official Majd Al Ansari said this at a forum in the United Arab Emirates.
13: Assumingly, the region was operating under a regime of security architecture that has created the security that we have enjoyed for so many years. But the reality of the situation is security architecture was based on deterrence. And the deterrence that was used was always very fragile.
10: Qatar was hosting the largest number of U.S. troops in the region, but Iran was still able to attack its gas facilities. Even so, U.S. defense systems have intercepted most Iranian missiles, and the U.S. is still the most important security partner for Arab states, even as they expand their defense ties with other countries. Bilal Saab, a former Pentagon advisor who is now a senior managing director at Trends Consultancy, says there's no replacing the U.S. in terms of defense, but the era of sprawling bases could be over.
14: All of a sudden, there are now magnets for attacks. And so trimming the posture, at least in terms of soldiers, so manpower, there's definitely a case for that. I would say at least 35 to 40%.
10: And analysts say whether the U.S. moves to a smaller footprint in the region is something Gulf Arab states are looking to Washington to decide. Aya Bathraoui, NPR News, Dubai.
8: The cost of staying warm this winter could give some people the chills. A new forecast says the average family will spend more than $1,000 to heat their homes through the winter. In some parts of the country, winter heating bills could be more than twice that high. The news comes on the heels of what was already a costly summer for air conditioning. And NPR's Scott Horsley joins us now to talk about this. Good morning, Scott.
15: Good morning, Lily.
8: What's making this upcoming winter so expensive? Is it the weather?
15: No. In fact, weather forecasters say this could be a relatively mild winter for much of the country. We're still in the grip of a strong El Nino weather pattern, which also contributed to our very hot August. And El Nino is expected to peak in November and December, which is projected to keep temperatures above average in much of the U.S. into early next year. Mark Wolf, who heads a group of state officials who help low-income families with their utility bills, says ordinarily those milder temperatures might give people a break on winter heating bills and allow them to catch up after a costly summer of trying to stay cool.
16: If this was a typical year, I would tell you the outlook is good. We're expecting warmer weather, which helps to push down prices because people don't use as much. But this year is different.
15: And it's different because of rising energy prices. Even though people may not need to run their furnaces as much this year, their heating bills could still be higher than last year just because fuel's more expensive.
8: How much more expensive?
15: On average, Wolf's group is projecting that heating bills will be 8 or 9% higher this year than last. But there's a lot of variation depending on where you live and how you heat your home. Most families in this country heat with either natural gas or electricity, and the price of both is going up faster than inflation overall. Electric heating bills tend to be higher to start with, so the dollar increase could be larger for those who use electric heat. But the people who could really see a spike this winter are families who rely on heating oil. That's not real common nationwide, but it's still widely used in the Northeast.
16: You get into New England, you see 30%, 40%, much higher numbers. So it's a specialty fuel that's used in that part of the country. And so those families who are already getting hit with high gasoline prices now are looking at getting hit with significantly higher heating costs.
15: Heating oil is a close cousin of diesel fuel, and of course we've been talking about diesel prices soaring to record highs. AAA says the average price of diesel today is $6.23 a gallon, and as a result, Wolf says customers who rely on heating oil could see their bills jump more than 30% this winter.
8: How much of a financial hardship is that?
15: It's toughest on those families that can least afford it. People in the bottom fifth of the income ladder typically spend almost 10% of their income on utility bills, so any increase can be really challenging. The federal government does offer some assistance to help low-income families with their heating bills, but Wolf says the funding for that program has been basically flat for the last 3 years, and as the heating price goes up, the help just doesn't stretch as far as it used to.
16: We keep making the point that cost of home heating in the last 5 years has gone up by almost 24%, and federal funding hasn't. So how do we help families pay these bills?
15: Middle and upper income families can usually weather higher heating bills more easily, but Wolf says state energy officials, energy assistance officials, are increasingly getting requests from even better off families who say they're also struggling with the rising cost of staying warm in the winter or cool in the summer.
8: And NPR Scott Horsley, thank you, Scott.
15: You're welcome.
8: This is NPR News.
7: 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Thank you for joining us today. Stay with Morning Edition. NASA has been moving engineers out of their labs as a way to reduce waste, but the moves may be limiting the agency's ability to make spacecraft. That story is ahead in 9 minutes on WHRV.
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8: Good morning, I'm Leila Fadel. It's not unusual to look a little different from your ID picture, but for more than 8,000 Michiganders, their picture doesn't look like them at all, because it's not them. The state sent out some misprinted driver's license the past few weeks. The bottom corner features a stock photo of a smiling man, and their birthday has been replaced with January 12, 1967. But good news for the newly minted 59-year-olds, officials say they've already sent corrected cards. It's Morning Edition.
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7: Good morning. It's 74 degrees with scattered clouds in Norfolk at 7:45. I'm Kelly Knoyer for WHRO News. The growing use of attack drones and other modern weapons in warfare is making it harder to care for wounded troops on the battlefield. And that's a challenge even when the wounded are not human. Jay Price of the American Homefront Project reports on a training exercise at Fort Bragg, North Carolina, where the patients were Army working dogs.
20: This is your normal, happy resting position for a dog that's sitting like...
21: The furry patient was unconscious, had an obvious leg wound, and was struggling for air.
22: And, yeah, you're in.
21: In went a breathing tube, past a set of teeth that were pretty fearsome, even though they were fake.
22: So then once he's in, you basically take and close the mouth down, you'd be able to give oxygen.
21: The patient, a sophisticated 60-pound mannequin dog named Diesel, could simulate a pulse and breathing and could even growl and whimper.
22: I'm going to advance it a little bit, and once it advances, then I take and I run the catheter off the needle, and I know it's in the dog chest.
21: The most unusual thing about this training exercise was who was getting the training from the veterinarians. A group of Army medics whose normal job is keeping humans alive on the front lines. The lessons included basics like how to muzzle a dog, stop bleeding, dose drugs, treat a collapsed lung, and reading dogs' body language about their condition. Captain Karen Hood, a veterinary corps officer with the Fort Bragg-based 44th Medical Brigade, was helping with the training. She says veterinarians do deploy for combat, but typically are kept well back from the front lines.
23: Having a medic who is like at the point of injury can make a really big impact, even if it's just stopping a dog from bleeding out. Like that could be enough to save its life.
21: That's become especially important on modern battlefields where enemies can have swarms of drones overhead around the clock, making it all but impossible to quickly evacuate the wounded, human or canine. And the Army is not only cross-training medics, it's also working to improve its practices for canine casualty care.
24: We have collected and digitized the medical records from our working dogs in combat and beyond, and we're currently collating this data in conjunction with the Joint Trauma System, who has already done all of this for our human warfighter trauma records.
21: Lieutenant Colonel Emily Corbin is in the U.S. Army Veterinary Corps. She leads two departments at the Army Institute of Surgical Research.
24: We can mine that data to inform our canine trauma and combat casualty care practices and determine the knowledge gaps where we need more research.
21: An early study using the data has underlined that wounded dogs often pose the same medical challenges as wounded soldiers. Blood loss, for example, is a top cause of trauma-related mortality for both.
24: So the same things that we're researching for the human side, we're also researching on the canine side. For example, strategies for shelf-stable blood products that could be carried to the remote warfront without needing cold supply chain, cold blood.
21: The Defense Department has about 1,600 military working dogs. Their jobs include finding bombs, sniffing out drugs, tracking people, and providing non-lethal force. And the efforts to improve their trauma care are part of a progression toward regarding them more like teammates. Until the year 2000, when a law opened them up for adoption, military dogs were typically euthanized when their service ended. Thousands were left behind or killed when the Vietnam War ended. Attitudes are different now.
24: They are treated similarly to our service members. They're considered service members. They're amazing animals. Their athleticism, their work drive, their ability to be a force multiplier is just so humbling.
21: There also are practical reasons for going to some lengths to patch them up and try to return them to service. Military dogs are not only irreplaceable for some functions, they can represent a government investment of more than $75,000 each. And that's over and above the incalculable emotional tug they have on

0: reasons for going to some lengths to patch them up and try to return them to service. Military dogs are not only irreplaceable for some functions, they can represent a government investment of more than $75,000 each. And that's over and above the incalculable emotional tug they have on many soldiers. I'm Jay Price reporting.
1: 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Still ahead, the midterm campaign season is in full swing, and Vice President J.D. Vance did not mince words at last week's Republican convention.
2: The Democrats are the party of hatred. They're the party that despises America and the people who built it.
1: More on the GOP strategy as the party tries to keep control of Congress. 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
9: 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I'm Leila Fadel.
10: And Mae Martinez. With Election Day less than 2 months away, election officials around the country are preparing for a wide variety of threats to the voting process. NPR's Frank Langfitt is just back from Charleston, South Carolina, where he spoke with local election officials during 2 days of training on how to handle everything from drones at polling places to federal warrants for ballots. Frank is on the line. Frank, this training sounds fascinating. Tell us all about it and what jumped out.
11: It really was. This was done by the Association of South Carolina Election Officials. And the big new concern is what you just mentioned, and NPR recently reported, and that's a fear that federal agents could try to seize ballots in the midst of the midterms.
10: Yeah, which was once unthinkable and has never happened before in modern times.
11: Exactly. And, you know, trainers told election officials they need to prepare for this now. They got to make sure that they have a good relationship with their county attorney. And if he or she doesn't have sort of specialized election law experience, they need to reach out to groups and link up with attorneys who do and prepare for help this fall. And that way, the idea is this, A, that if the Justice Department does come knocking with a search warrant, they're ready. One of the people I was talking to, her name is Brenda Cabrera. She's one of the trainers, and she spent 35 years conducting elections in Virginia.
12: One of the things that we talk about is potentially having some motions in your pocket ahead of time, motions to quash or things like that, that you can take some legal action about. But I wouldn't even start executing that until I talk to my local government attorney.
10: Now, Frank, how worried are people that something like that could actually happen?
11: I think legal and election officials see it as unlikely, in part because, of course, a judge would have to sign off on a warrant. But they also say they've got to prepare because something like this has already happened before. Back in January, FBI agents, as we and people around the country reported, they seized hundreds of thousands of ballots in Fulton County, Georgia, from the 2020 election. And some of the local officials in South Carolina, they were shocked that such a thing might be possible during this election. Janine Bostic, she's the director of the Jasper County Board of Elections. This is what she said.
13: To be honest, today was the first day I heard that this was a possibility.
11: So Bostic told me, you know, she would immediately reach out to the State Election Commission and its lawyers after this training.
13: We need to get together and figure out how we as directors are going to handle this, because I'm not going to have my poll worker just surrender. They need to call and say, hey, these people are here, say they're taking these ballots. What am I supposed to do?
10: Yeah, one of the worries is that if federal agents seize ballots, election officials will then lose control of those ballots, and that could call the election into question. So what did local election officials in South Carolina have to say about that?
11: Well, as you can imagine, I mean, they said this is their nightmare scenario. Their fear is that nobody would trust

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1: Thank you for listening to your public radio station, WHRV. It's Morning Edition. Coming up, Canadians say they are glad that their government isn't backing down in the trade war with the U.S. We'll hear a little bit more later this hour on WHRV. Looking at traffic, the downtown tunnel has all eastbound lanes closed because of a disabled vehicle. The HRBT is backed up a mile and a half eastbound and 6.25 miles westbound. On 64 westbound, a multi-vehicle crash near Armistead Avenue has all the west right lanes and the right shoulder closed. The Monitor Merrimack is backed up a mile and a quarter northbound, and southbound, the right lane and right shoulder are closed. 64 east in Norfolk near the 264 interchange, there's a disabled vehicle too, with the east right lane and right shoulder closed. And 64 east in Newport News, a crash has the east left shoulder and right shoulder closed. What a Monday. All right, I'm going to take it over to Pledge Central because it's part of our pledge drive today. New member Monday, how are you guys doing? We have Bert Schmidt and Kate Pringle in the studio. How are you guys?
2: Hey, Kelly, we are doing great. 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And what does that mean, Bert?
3: Yeah, we have a challenge from the Hoffman Charitable Fund. 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
2: Double the impact.
3: Double the impact. 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That gets doubled. So it's effectively for the station $240. It is a great way to test your what's it like to be a member here for folks who've never done it before, to find out like, oh, this is the station I listen to all the time. But rather than it being the station I listen to, it becomes my station that I help make happen. You will feel a difference when you become a member. I promise you that, because we hear it all the time from people that really feel an ownership of the station.
2: Well, it kind of sounds cheesy but it is so true. And I speak to members and they tell me, you know, I don't feel like I'm just a number. I feel like I'm really part of something. I feel like I am your partner. And our members are our partners. We cannot do it without you. I actually am very thrilled to share that we have had one new member already come in today. Sadat Trusty, I hope I'm pronouncing that correctly, from Chesapeake, Virginia, is one of our new members today, and their gift will be doubled. And we're absolutely delighted for Sadat to join the WHRO family.
3: And you know who else is new?
2: Who's that?
3: Kelly is new. Ah. This is her first pledge drive with us. I mean, she's a veteran of public media, but first time with us. Kelly, welcome.
1: Thank you so much. Veteran is, I'll take it. You know, I've been in the game for about 6 years now in public media, and I'm excited to be part of the WHRO family now.
3: Well, you know where the buttons are, what buttons to push, and you know enough about how we work around here. Tell folks a little bit about yourself, your background, where you came from, and what you like to do.
1: Yeah, so I'm originally from Oregon, so hiking and biking are in my blood in terms of what I like to do. But I most recently am coming up from WHQR in Wilmington, North Carolina. So I'm joining from just 4 hours south of here. I'm also a swing dancer, a Lindy Hopper, and so I'm joining Harbor City Swing. That's the newest club that I've joined here in this region, having left my home scene down in Wilmington. And so it's exciting to be exploring this community, learning more about all of the different folks here. Norfolk is a really dynamic city, and the surrounding area has so much to offer. It's really an exciting place to move to.
3: Well, we're excited to bring you on board and have you part of the WHRV family. It's so thrilling. 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
1: Yes, whrv.org is where you can give or call that number, 844-218-2337. 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
4: It's Morning Edition from NPR News. I'm Leila Fadel in Washington, D.C.
5: And I'm A. Martinez in Los Angeles, California. Talks to reopen the Strait of Hormuz took another blow as a meeting between Gulf Arab states and Iran scheduled in Oman for today was postponed.
4: And in a ground offensive, the Iran-backed Houthis in Yemen captured a strategic port in the Bab el-Mandeb Strait in the Red Sea, which Saudi Arabia used as an alternate route to export its oil.
5: NPR's international correspondent, Hadil Al-Shalchi, has been following the developments from Istanbul. Iran said it was going to meet with Gulf states today. The meeting got postponed. Does anyone know why?
6: Well, the Iranian foreign ministry said the meeting was not going to happen at Saudi Arabia's request. But then we didn't hear yet from Saudi Arabia. Yesterday, Bahrain said that it wouldn't attend. And of course, we don't know exactly who else was supposed to be there. Iran said they were meant to discuss the Strait of Hormuz at the meeting. Oman and Iran have been in talks for weeks to try to come to an agreement to reopen the strait, but nothing has materialized yet. And of course, as we've been reporting, Iran has been responding to U.S. strikes by attacking U.S. military bases in Gulf countries. So the Gulf really sees itself as collateral damage and an economic victim in this conflict. But for years, the Gulf relied for its security on the U.S. And now President Trump's administration has signaled that it doesn't have a plan to end the war. I spoke to Iran expert at the Middle East Institute, Alex Vatanka, who told me that this meeting was meant to be a way that the Gulf takes matters back into its own hands to try to get themselves off Iran's target list and to get the strait reopened. But the fact that this meeting did get postponed shows how hard diplomacy has been in preventing the spread of this conflict.
5: Yeah, and the conflict is spreading as Yemen seems to have now become the latest front line of the war. With Iran, what's happening there?
6: Right. So the Iranian-backed Yemeni Houthi rebels have escalated their attacks on maritime shipping in the Bab el-Mandeb Strait, aimed specifically at Saudi vessels. The strait is a waterway, which is in the Red Sea, and an alternate route that Saudi Arabia uses to ship its oil. So the Houthis' capture of a port in the Bab el-Mandeb Strait on Friday and more strategic islands today is the group's latest move to control that choke point. The Houthis have also been attacking Saudi oil facilities over the past month to keep pressure on global markets. So the rebel group has been at war with Saudi Arabia since 2015. And Vatanka told me that they now see Iran's ability to so far withstand U.S. pressure as a chance for them to further their own goals. And Iran, which has supplied the Houthis with military training and equipment, is starting to see a return on their investment, giving them new leverage. And that includes trying to push the price of fuel up, which happened today again.
5: Now, there's been more fighting over the weekend. What do we know about that?
6: So according to Iran's state-run media, one person was killed when an Iranian commercial vessel was struck in the Strait of Hormuz. The U.S. military, which has been striking Iranian ships in the past, did not comment on that incident. And then the Houthis fired more drones and missiles towards Saudi Arabia over the weekend. This came after Iranian proxies in Iraq also targeted Saudi Arabia, forcing it to close its east-west pipeline on Friday, which again will likely impact the oil market.
5: That's NPR's international correspondent, Hadil Al-Shalchi, in Istanbul. Hadil, thank you very much.
6: You're welcome.
4: Let's dig in deeper on the state of the global economy with Diane Swonk. She's the chief economist for the large accounting firm KPMG US. Diane, thanks for coming back on the program. Good morning.
7: It's great to be here.
4: So the increase in energy prices around the world, is that all to blame on the Iran war?
7: It is very linked to the Iran war. That is just such a huge choke point. And now we have several choke points in the Middle East as the war, the situation expands. And that is really where we're seeing the problems. We also saw, because of the conflict, that many of the buffers that we use to slow down the increase in prices, the strategic oil reserves being drained globally, have now been drained. And that means that even as the oil begins to flow, flow again. There'll be sort of fits and starts to them replenishing those inventories as well.
4: Now, there's no sign that the oil will begin to flow again very easily. The Strait of Hormuz is still a point of conflict. You have the Houthis threatening to restrict the Bab el-Mandeb Strait. I mean, how bad could things get for the global economy?
7: This is really costly. We're now at over $700 million a day just in the U.S., and we're not feeling the pain as much as the rest of the world. So that is extraordinary. It's already cost the U.S. in terms of a tax, $130 billion. And much of what we heard in recent global finance minister meetings was about how much both tariffs and the conflict in the Middle East were suppressing global growth.
4: How is all of this showing up in people's everyday lives here in the U.S.?
7: Well, it really is showing up in, you know, the trade-offs people are making at the stores. You're seeing retail after retailer report about not only a reduction in sort of foot traffic from low and middle income households, but also a pullback in spending. Spending at grocery stores has been hit the hardest, and they've been trying to. We've seen big box discounters try to use their tariff refunds along with grocery chains to offer targeted discounts. But, you know, what consumers are really looking for is a decline in prices, and this is just eating into their discretionary budgets, even as affluent households, you know, sort of go on, continue to spend with abandon.
4: Now, Gas Buddy petroleum analyst Patrick DeHaan said in a post on X yesterday that Americans have collectively spent over $100 billion more on gasoline and diesel since March 1st compared to the same period a year ago. I found that number quite shocking. Can you put that into perspective for us?
7: You know, that is what's important is that's almost as big as the tariff revenues after we lost some of the other IEPA revenues. And so it is another tax on top of the tariff tax that people are paying. And inflation is its own regressive tax, and it's suppressing growth. We're running around 2% growth in the overall economy for 2026, about the same as 2025. But that's a big step down from 2.5% that we saw prior to that. And it, you know, starting to shave not just tenths, but now several tenths off of growth. And that's what we're really seeing is also a hesitancy to hire. And even though the unemployment rate is very low, people are, because these costs are so high, they're not getting raises. They're seeing it in benefit costs, and benefit costs are driving service sector inflation, but that's now actually cutting into their wage gains as well.
4: Let's say the Iran war is resolved tomorrow, hypothetically. How well positioned is the U.S. economy to recover?
7: The U.S. economy is still moving forward, and that's the important thing. So it's the best of those economies to move forward. But even if it were to end tomorrow, the higher oil prices would not disappear overnight because of the damage we've already seen to refining capacity.
4: Diane Swonk is the chief economist at KPMG US. Thank you for your time and for your insights.
7: Thank you.

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1: This is WHRV. You're listening to Morning Edition. Coming up on the Marketplace Morning Report in 10 minutes, fears about artificial intelligence and what CEOs and government leaders are saying. 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ICE agents have targeted Springfield, Ohio, since Haitians lost temporary protected status. On this week's On the Media, a reporter from the Haitian Times describes the culture of fear that has ensued. 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
4: Good morning, May Martinez. A guy in Oklahoma City was mowing his lawn when he got so sick that firefighters had to come treat him until an ambulance took him to the hospital. Before they left, the firefighters noticed the half-done yard work and said they just could not leave it that way, so one of them grabbed the mower and finished the job. The department called it a simple act of kindness, but anyone who can't stand to see an unfinished task recognizes the OCD by the OKCFD. It's Morning Edition.
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1: Good morning. This is WHRV's Fall Pledge Drive. It's 78 degrees in Norfolk, and it's a beautiful day in Pledge Central, where we have Bert Schmidt and Kate. Sorry, what's your last name again, Kate?
5: Pringle. How Pringle. Could you forget? Just think
1: My
5: chips.
1: Apologies.
5: I hear it all the time. No, it's okay. It is okay. We are delighted to be here in Pledge Central because having the opportunity to speak with our listeners and to speak with our members is very exciting for us, and to talk about all of the ways that WHRO, WHRV benefits our community. 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WHRV.org is where you can go to become our newest member. And should you be a new member joining today, your gift will be doubled thanks to the Hoffman Charitable Fund. The Hoffman Charitable Fund has been incredibly supportive of WHRO Public Media, but they want to see other folks step up in the community. And that is why they have offered this challenge specifically for new members. So we're delighted, we're grateful, and we look forward to welcoming so many new members today.
6: They've been awesome. Kelly, let's talk a little bit more about your background. And listeners should understand if you're like, where's Chrissy? Chrissy is still with us. She's actually in the booth right now, but she's moving to ATC in the next few weeks, I guess, is what we're looking at. I'm looking for nodding head.
5: Yep.
7: It'll be happening very soon.
6: Pretty soon. So no worries. Chrissy's not going anywhere, just moving to a different part of the day, actually getting to sleep in as Kelly has to wake up nice and early in the morning. So Kelly, talk about what you did in Wilmington at the station down there.
1: So I primarily was a reporter. I was an All Things Considered host about 2 days a week, and I would occasionally go in for Weekend Edition as well, our morning show with the one and only Scott Simon. So I primarily, most of my work week was spent reporting, and I would cover City Hall. I covered transportation, environmental issues. One of my favorite stories I did was all about Amtrak and taking the train. The trains are not currently going to Wilmington, but a federal grant made it look like that was going to happen pretty soon. So I got to tell you, I'm very excited to be in a city that's actually connected by Amtrak. I am going to take the train to DC very soon, although I hear right now Amtrak is a little all over the place.
6: Yeah. My brother's actually taking the train from DC down. It actually turns out to be a bus.
1: Yeah.
6: On Wednesday.
5: Well, I was going to say certain legs.
6: It's you got to be careful when you're booking your trip. But normally, I mean, right now in the parking lot and Amtrak station is kind of non-existent right now.
1: Yeah, I just took the Elizabeth River Trail yesterday and I saw it and I went, oh, that's the construction they were talking about in the news the other day.
6: This tiny little casino. That's pretty big. But so it's exciting to have a reporter in the morning edition slot to really work closely with our newsroom, which we now have about 18 people around our news. And now they have the morning announcer connected from a journalism standpoint.
1: Yeah, I'm excited to really dig into that. I've been really sinking my teeth into just getting used to being in this host chair and waking up at about, dark 30. And now I feel like I'm going to be able to, after this pledge drive, really dig in with the news team. I'm excited to start bringing news reporters onto the air in a more personable way. We want to do what are called two ways for those of you who aren't in the background of radio. It's where we just have kind of a light conversation with somebody about the news of the day. And I'm hoping to really bring that to the airwaves here. And I'm excited to do some of my own reporting. We're going to do a series on some of the dance scenes in this region. I'm hoping to do some coverage on transportation projects that are happening in this area. There's a lot going on with traffic, I noticed immediately when I started sitting in the chair. So I think there's a lot to cover.
6: Yeah, it sounds like we have a pretty serious traffic situation today out there as well. So if you're stuck and you can do it hands-free, you can call 844-218-2337. If you're hands-free, don't start getting on your phone while you're driving.
5: Don't
6: do that. We know a lot of you kind of are stuck at the moment in dealing with the traffic, so which is not a good way to start Mondays out. But a great way is to start with WHRV and supporting this station, especially if you're a new member.
5: New members, if you finally decide to join today, which we hope you finally take the plunge, your gift will be doubled, dollar for dollar. It is such a wonderful opportunity to finally join and to become our newest partner. We

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1: New members, if you decide, you finally decide to join today, which we hope you finally take the plunge, your gift will be doubled, dollar for dollar. 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
2: I've got to say, I mean, I'm a newcomer to this area. 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
4: From Marketplace, I'm Nancy Marshall-Genzer in for Kimberly Adams. The push for guardrails for artificial intelligence took on new urgency over the weekend. The leaders of several AI companies called for a slowdown on AI research in the name of safety. Marketplace's future effects correspondent David Brancaccio joins us now with more. Hey, David.
5: Hey, Nancy.
4: So Dario Amodei, CEO of one of the biggest AI players, Anthropic, issued an open letter on Saturday arguing that now is the time to, quote, slow the pace of AI research, given examples over the summer where AI got loose.
5: Yeah, and Amodei proposes broadly three things, Nancy, that governments should come up with common AI safety standards. Also, we should work with authoritarian governments around the world to bring them into this effort. And number three, the most practical of Amodei's suggestions, that third-party safety experts should be positioned at AI companies to monitor for dangerous practices. Sam Altman at rival OpenAI called that a, quote, great idea. Elon Musk, who's also big into AI, posted, quote, Dario's right.
4: Okay, but I'm finding it hard to believe all AI companies are speaking with one voice on this, David.
5: Yeah, they're not. Some smaller AI companies think this is a way for the biggies to preserve their leads. And among practical concerns, Satya Nadella, the Microsoft CEO, warned that its customers, which are companies big and small, right, need to be assured that these proposed third-party safety officials do not compromise private data and trade secrets.
4: So what's Congress doing amidst all this? Is the government going to step in?
5: Well, the top Democrat in the House, Hakeem Jeffries, yesterday called for decisive action on AI, but he wouldn't give a timetable. And some Democrats have called on the Republican leadership in the House to cancel Thursday's recess so that lawmakers can stay to work on these safeguards. That's probably not happening in this campaign season. House Speaker Mike Johnson says he doesn't want to rush legislation, that anything done, he says, has to be done carefully. And the Trump administration worries that limits on U.S. AI research might give an advantage to China's AI efforts.
4: So, huh, it sounds like this is not breaking down along the usual partisan lines.
5: Yeah, we're hearing from both sides worried about AI, especially after an Anthropic researcher quit last week, warning AI could kill us all in 10 years. I was particularly interested in an interview that outgoing Congressman Chip Roy of Texas gave Politico. Now, he's a staunch conservative who is skeptical of government messing with industry, but he's wondering aloud if there may be a government responsibility here, like it's nuclear non-proliferation or something. Now, we'll see if the concern in Washington about this new technology turns into rulemaking or legislation.
4: Marketplace's David Brancaccio, senior correspondent for Future Effects, covering decisions made now that affect our futures. David, thank you.
5: You got it.

0: examples from the recent past as well as from history where you can try to build bottom-up consensus. And that's the very important step that I think liberal democracy and liberal ideas have to take.
1: With respect, some people might say, well, someone like yourself, who is from an elite institution, arguing this theory is a classic example of elite saying something that's perhaps far removed from what the working people actually relate to.
0: Guilty as charged. Guilty as charged. I have no defense against a criticism like that, except that I think this conversation has to start somewhere. And my purpose is not...
1: From the top down.
0: from somewhere, yes. If it started from somewhere else, I would be very happy as well. But I say very clearly in the book, of course it might sound hollow, but what I'm hoping is to give a small boost to a conversation that we need to have about a new governing philosophy. Mm-hmm. For liberal democracy and for the center left. I think that's the purpose. And that's not going to come from it. It needs to come from a compromise. And at its very best, social democracy, the labor movement in the US or in the UK, were broad tents. So that's what we need to form again.
1: It's hard to avoid those two letters, AI, artificial intelligence, which are in some quarters taking community away from people. Technology is changing the equation. You write about that quite extensively in the book. You talk about a pro-worker model of artificial intelligence. You say it's not good, it's not bad. It's hard to have a view either way on artificial intelligence. How can AI move things forward in a positive way, according to your model?
0: Community has become so much weaker, and AI is making that much worse. But the weakening of community started much earlier, and I think it's one of the failures of liberal democracy, not to leverage community, not to respect community, in fact, to see some communities as hostile to the liberal agenda. That has to change, and I think leveraging AI in the right way is very, very important. Liberalism cannot stand but with the working class at its center, and having working class at its center means shared prosperity, jobs, people's ability to form their own lives economically as well as socially. And if AI goes in the direction of automating work extensively, eliminating jobs, sidelining workers, that's completely impossible. It's impossible both economically but also socially, because if we are disempowered economically, that also pacifies us. It makes politics much more challenging, because people turn their back and they have deep dissatisfaction. So creating jobs is central. So the question is, can we have jobs, meaningful jobs, well-paying jobs in the age of AI? And my answer is absolutely yes.
1: That's a Nobel Prize-winning economist, Darren Acemoglu, there. Ending this edition of NewsHour, I'm Regina Vaidyanathan. Thanks to all of you for listening, wherever in the world you are.
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3: 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Poison.
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8: 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Mostly sunny today, high temperature peaking near 84, low tonight dropping back mid-60s, sunshine tomorrow, highs near 81, currently 82 degrees. 10 o'clock here at 89.5 WHRV, it's 1A.
9: $1 billion of dark money is flowing through the midterm elections. What do we know about its origins and its influence? From WAMU and NPR in Washington, this is 1A. Hi, I'm Jen White.
4: And I'm Todd Zwillick.
9: The 2010 Citizens United Supreme Court ruling made untraceable money in elections commonplace. And today, nonprofit groups and super PACs are spending huge amounts of anonymous money on campaigns.
4: Now, dark money spending has reached what some are calling an industrial scale. 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
9: Funds raised to hire influencers online or employ door knockers isn't always publicly disclosed as campaign spending. So how do we know who's spending? And why does it matter?
4: Today on If You Can Keep It, Dark Money in the Midterms.
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10: Live from NPR News in Washington, I'm Korva Coleman. President Trump is downplaying calls by leaders of the artificial intelligence industry for a slowdown in AI development. Instead, Trump is claiming that warnings about AI are exaggerated. Over the weekend, the head of Anthropic issued a long essay calling for the slowdown. He was joined in that call by other AI leaders. NPR's John Ruwitch says they're all responding to researchers' warnings about AI.
11: There's been this string of incidents that have spooked a lot of people, a lot of the top minds in AI. A big one was the so-called Hugging Face incident. That's when a bunch of OpenAI's AI programs, agents, were working together in secret behind the backs of people and eventually hacked into a startup called Hugging Face. That was not what they had been told to do. Other companies have also reported similar incidents of AI agents going off script. You know, the ultimate fear here is that humans lose control of AI.
10: NPR's John Ruwitch reporting. Stocks opened lower this morning as energy prices continue to climb. NPR's Scott Horsley reports the Dow Jones Industrial Average fell about 100 points in early trading.
12: Crude oil deliveries from the Middle East are facing new roadblocks after Saudi Arabia shut down a major pipeline, and Iran-backed Houthi rebels tightened their grip on another key shipping route from the Red Sea. AAA says retail gasoline prices in the U.S. have jumped 16 cents a gallon in the last week. Diesel prices have jumped 33 cents to a record high of $6.23 a gallon. Hundreds of global business leaders are gathered in Toronto this week for a summit aimed at boosting investment in Canada. That country is seeking new trading partners amid an ongoing trade battle with the United States. And Amazon says it's suspending its use of cargo planes from the 21 Air Company after last week's deadly crash in Miami. Scott Horsley, NPR News, Washington.
10: A federal judge in Washington, D.C. has blocked a U.S. Postal Service plan for President Trump's attempt to restrict mail-in voting for the midterm elections. As NPR's Hansi Lo Wang reports, the U.S. Supreme Court is still reviewing an earlier lower court ruling that blocks key parts of Trump's plan.
13: This latest ruling is by U.S. District Judge Carl Nichols, a nominee of President Trump. Nichols found the U.S. Postal Service has no authority to refuse to deliver mail-in ballots to voters in states where election officials do not turn over voter lists to the mailing agency and do not have certain barcodes on their ballot envelopes. We should note USPS is a financial supporter of NPR. The Supreme Court has been reviewing a similar order by a federal judge in Boston, and the High Court may issue its ruling at any time. If a majority of the justices allow the USPS plan to move ahead, many election officials are worried about major disruptions to mail-in voting that's underway in some states. Many disabled voters and those living in places without polling sites are also at risk of losing the ability to exercise their right to vote. Hansi Lo Wang, NPR News.
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8: And you're doing that on 89.5 WHRV, your public media station serving Eastern Virginia. Day three of our fall membership drive. And we're going to take about 2.5 minutes, check into Campaign Central and spend a few moments with Kate Pringle, Vice President of Development here, and also President and CEO and the guy who makes it all tick here on Hampton Boulevard, Bert Schmidt. Hey, guys.
14: Hey, Barry. Yes, he's the guy that makes it all tick. And we are excited.
15: That's simply not true, but it's okay.
14: We are excited. It is. It's many hands make light work.
15: That's what it is. We have an amazing team here that puts it all together. We had over the weekend a serious technical problem here with the power, and I want to thank all the engineering folks as well as the on-air staff and everybody who really, I mean, this building was shut down power-wise, and of course, it happens the first day of the pledge.
14: Yeah, it was a little scary, I will say, when I was looking at those emails. But, you know, it was a great weekend. Our members called in. We are so delighted to share with you this morning that we have a new member challenge today. All gifts from new members will be doubled dollar for dollar by the Hoffman Charitable Fund. So there is no better day to become a member of WHRV.
15: Yeah, you know, there's a lot of people that move to this community, very transient community here in Hampton Roads. And if you're new to the community, maybe just finding WHRV for the first time, and so you're really not sure how things work here. Well, we're supported by members, and I think you all know by now we lost our federal funding a year ago, so this is like the one-year anniversary of that. And so while Hampton Roads stepped up this past year, this is the year to find out if that support will continue. So if you maybe came on board last year for the first time, it's time to renew that membership, keep the membership strong, keep the station strong. 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Makes it very easy. 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Maybe get a thank you gift. But most importantly, you join us here, whether you're renewing or you're part of the new member challenge, which is happening all day today. 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

0: tens of millions of dollars of ads that were just saying nice things about John Cornyn, to target it to Republican primary voters at specific times. You'll also see mail pieces, direct mail from these nonprofit groups that praise or criticize federal politicians. And there's some catches to this. Basically, the group cannot say elect John Cornyn or don't elect Susan Collins, but you can go up to that line. And that's another way in which tens of millions of dollars in so-called policy ads can help candidates. And that's in some way the easiest way for dark money groups to play in elections.
1: Can I just add one thing to that too, which is a lot of that spending is happening online. And online, which where most of us now get a lot of our political information, is basically a law-free zone. The last time the law was updated to cover political spending over the internet, the big social media site was this thing called MySpace, which I'm old, I used. That was a long time ago. So we do not have laws that can really regulate in the age of AI and in the contemporary sort of technology and communications.
2: Well, a quick reminder, we're speaking with Dan Wiener, Senior Director of the Elections and Government Program at the Brennan Center for Justice, and Theodore Schleifer, reporter covering billionaires and money in politics for The New York Times. I'm Jen White here with Todd Zwillick. You're listening to 1A.
3: 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We're going into Pledge Central and see how things stand with Kate Pringle and Bert Schmidt.
4: Barry, it's a special day today because it's a new member Monday. And that means that if you have never been a member and you decide for the first time to become a member, whatever amount you give, let's say it's $20 a month or $240 a year, the Hoffman Charitable Fund is going to match that dollar for dollar. So if you gave $240, they would give $240. If you give $1,000, they give $1,000. So it's up to you. 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
5: Right, and we're so grateful, not only that they're able to make such a significant contribution, but they want to be able to leverage their support to encourage others to support the station. 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Thank you, Mary. And to Yvonne and Bill Diker from Kitty Hawk, North Carolina, they so enjoy the professionalism from all of the announcers. I do too. 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
4: 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We have members. And the whole business model here is to serve you, to serve the audience. 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Because we're impacting people's lives, people support what impacts them. And if we impact your life, if you're a regular listener to the station, if your children benefit from the educational products and services we offer throughout the state, if you care about journalism, if you watch our TV stations, we hope you'll support that work with a call of membership support. 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We had quite a phone meltdown over the weekend, so I will tell you our front desk is right now not working. So if you're trying to call the station for other business, you're going to have to call somebody's cell phone because the front desk does not work at the moment.
5: Yep, our incoming lines are not working. So we do apologize for the inconvenience, and we apologize for stumbling over this other phone number that we're not used to saying.
4: Right, right.
5: But we appreciate you being here. I have to also shout out my friend Jody, who's listening. And I know she's an avid listener because every time I'm on for Pledge, she always shoots me a text. And she's

0: supporter. She's a sustaining member. She has been for a long time because she believes in the work that we do. I was once having a conversation. It was last fall with a member. They were new members, and their first gift to the station was quite significant. It was quite surprising. And my colleague, Casey Tyler, who is out of our Williamsburg office, we met with this family and asked why, thank you, first of all, but why such a significant gift for your, as new members? 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WHRV.org or call our temporary number, 844-218-2337.
1: That number is not rolling off the tongue quite
0: yeah,
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0: It's not. It's not easy.
1: We're getting there, brother. 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
6: And following Ye Gods with Scott Carter at 2 o'clock on Here and Now, a 22-year-old engineer is using 3D printing to make dentures for people who cannot afford the high cost of dentistry. How someone who knew nothing about dentistry or 3D printing is now helping people who were priced out of the oral health care they needed. That story and all the latest news, it's Here and Now at 2 o'clock on 89.5 WHRV Norfolk, 88.5 WHRG Gloucester Point, 90.1 WHRX Nassauwattocks, 91.9 WHRE Eastville, 88.1 WHRL Emporia. 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
7: When it comes to visual art, how much does it matter who holds the brush? Especially when it's art that's made with AI. From WAMU and NPR in Washington, this is 1A. Hi, I'm Jen White. It's no secret that AI learns by scraping work posted to the internet. The people who make that work aren't happy about it. They're filing lawsuits against companies whose AI models let users reproduce work in a specific artist's style. Some artists are even poisoning the work they post to feed an AI model bad information. AI companies claim they're creating and utilizing revolutionary new tools that give unprecedented access to art. Their critics say they're stealing. Our Cyber Monday series returns with a look at AI and art. First, this news.
8: Live from NPR News in Washington, I'm Korva Coleman. Iran says a planned meeting it was going to attend with other Gulf nations won't happen, saying this was dropped at the request of Saudi Arabia. They were supposed to talk about the Strait of Hormuz. But this comes as Houthi rebels in Yemen gained ground at the expense of Saudi Arabia. The Houthis are allied with Iran. NPR's Hadil Alshalji explains the Houthis have claimed more control over a different waterway, the Bab al-Mandab Strait at the bottom of the Red Sea.
9: This strait is a waterway which is in the Red Sea and an alternate route that Saudi Arabia uses to ship its oil. So the Houthis' capture of a port in the Bab al-Mandab Strait on Friday and more strategic islands today is the group's latest move to control that choke point. The Houthis have also been attacking Saudi oil facilities over the past month to keep pressure on global markets.
8: NPR's Hadil Alshalji reporting. President Trump is again talking about artificial intelligence after several AI industry leaders called for a slowdown in AI research. Writing online today, Trump claimed his administration has already stopped AI people from doing bad or potentially bad things. He insinuated that included the head of Anthropic, Daria Amodei. Over the weekend, Amodei published a long essay calling for the AI slowdown. Trump opposes a slowdown, saying it will only help China. House Speaker Mike Johnson agrees. Talking to CNN's State of the Union, Johnson says AI leaders need to solve this together.
10: We need to get them all in a room at the same time and agree on what the guardrails are. That's the only way to do this. If Congress just races in and does some sort of emergency session to try to regulate AI, we will lose the race to China, and that is a threat to every single American.
8: Meanwhile, intelligence officials in China have disclosed some of their concerns about AI. The leader of China's Ministry of State Security says AI could pose a threat to Communist Party control of China. Amazon says it has suspended flights with cargo carrier 21 Air after the deadly plane crash in Miami last week. NPR's Joel Rose reports Amazon made that announcement Sunday, 1 week after the crash.
11: Amazon says it has decided to pause operations with 21 Air after reviewing the circumstances surrounding the incident. One pilot warned the other that the plane was going too fast, according to a summary of the cockpit voice recordings, while automated warnings sounded during the descent. But the pilots went ahead with the landing anyway. The plane barreled past the end of the runway and smashed into two vehicles on the ground, killing five people. Former employees at 21 Air say the company discouraged them from reporting their safety concerns, but the company says it is confident in its safety policies and training. Joel Rose, NPR News, Washington.
8: Amazon is a financial supporter of NPR and pays to distribute some of our content. It's NPR.
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0: Absolutely. 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

0: take one final check-in with these two folks, Kate Pringle and Bert Schmidt. I'm so sad. It's our final meeting here today.
1: It's our final meeting, but we know we'll see you more in the hallways.
2: We'll walk down the hall and say hi.
1: We will. And I'm happy to share, you know, with it being New Member Monday, which is a very special day today, of all of the folks who have contributed today, we have 40% of them are from new members. So those new members that contributed today, their gifts will be matched dollar for dollar by the Hoffman Charitable Fund. So it's a great opportunity to join the family. It's a great opportunity for your gift to go twice as far.
2: Yeah. And remember, a year ago, as I say, our hair was on fire. We had just lost the federal funding. That was $1.7 million every year. We are very fortunate that you all stepped up. Hampton Roads, you stepped up. You more than covered the federal funding loss. Now the question is that we talk in-house and we talk within our peers amongst the other stations is, will that bump, will that increase we saw last year, will that stay at that level? Or will people feel like they did it once and they don't need it anymore? Well, of course, the expenses happen every year. We still need to make sure the membership revenue continues every year. So if you're one of those 3,000 families that joined us last year for your first time, boy, we hope you'll stay with us. And this is really the first opportunity, one, to say thank you for providing that support. And then two, don't forget about us, but stay with us. Hopefully you've had a wonderful experience this year being a part of this radio station, having it be your station, not just the station you listen to, but my station. And if you enjoyed that experience, we'll hope you'll continue supporting at whatever level works for you.
1: Right. We're very grateful. And I have a thank you this morning. Alan Jacobson from Norfolk is a new member that actually drove to the station. And we're so grateful for that. I mean, last week I was sitting at my desk and my colleague called from the front office. And she said, Kate, there's someone here. It's a member. And they have a contribution with them. So it is funny how many people stop by and we welcome that. We love to see our members. We love to connect. You don't have to stop by if you don't want to. You can pick up the phone, 844-218-2337, or go online. We do want to acknowledge that we are having some technical issues. None of our phone lines are not working. So if you're trying to call the station because you need help with, you know, WHRO Plus, or you need to talk to someone in member services, it's not working, but our engineering team is working so hard to get us up and running. So thank you for bearing with us during that time.
2: Yeah, I mean, we had an entire meltdown of the whole organization.
1: This weekend was a bit chaotic.
2: This past weekend. So most things are back up. Microphones are back up. Everything except the phone system's not working. So email us, call people's cell phones. The front desk switchboard is not functioning right now. We're working on that, of course, needless to say, but it's a little challenging during a pledge drive to have that. So we have an alternative phone number if you'd like to call with your support. It is 844-218-2337, or probably the easiest way right now, especially, and most people nowadays are doing it this way anyway, is going to whrv.org, become a member that way. And if you've got the phone app, and you should have that phone app on your phone, open up the phone app. You see a little red button right at the top. 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
1: I actually just used the app yesterday. I will tell a little story. So I have a daughter. She's 13. She is lovely, but sometimes she just doesn't want to chat with her mother. I don't know why. I was telling her there's a musician that she's quite fond of, Olivia Rodrigo, a lovely, you know, pop star right now. And I said, Sydney, there was a story with Olivia Rodrigo on Morning Edition. And she's like, oh, whatever, Mom, I don't care. And I went to the app and I played it for her, and she listened to the story, to the interview. And I said, see, aren't you glad you were able to hear that? And she was. She was happy that she could hear that story. So she was informed. She learned a little bit more about one of her favorite artists. And that's how I feel when I listen to WHRV. I get to learn something every single day.
2: You're just being a good mother. I have to tell you. That's being a good mother. Force feeding NPR onto your daughter. It's great.
1: Well, that's not all. We'll put on WHRO some mornings if I drive them to school. And we'll put on O and they'll hear some classical. And there's only a little eye rolling, but it's okay.
2: The beauty of what we do here is that we provide so many different so much different programming, so many different

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0: children who were thinking about where they could hide if immigration agents came for their parents, under a bed or even inside a laundry basket.
1: Since the end of temporary protected status, a reporter for the Haitian Times has watched ICE descend on Springfield, Ohio, covering the agents and their targets. From WNYC in New York, this is On the Media. I'm Brooke Gladstone.
2: And I'm Michael Loewinger. Also on this week's show, after a major federal trial over youth social media addiction, Facebook and Instagram will have to change how they interact with teens. A first step for the kids, but what about the rest of us?
3: We are all locked in this doom scroll cycle.
1: Plus, the case for getting AI out of the classroom.
4: Children need to be writing their own stories and drawing their own pictures with their own little hands, and they do not need and should not have a machine to do that work for them.
2: It's all coming up after this.
5: Live from NPR News, I'm Lakshmi Singh. Major forces behind the development of artificial intelligence are calling on the U.S. and other governments to slow down AI development for safety. But President Trump posts on social media that the only guardrails AI development needs is him. And NPR's Frank Ordonez reports Trump appears to be brushing off concerns about the dangers of AI, which the Republican leader notes he uses.
6: Trump says he's heard from critics and industry leaders who have raised concerns about the dangers of AI, but says some of what is being said is exaggerated.
7: I'm not downplaying, but it's going to be more good than bad, but by a lot. And I've said it from the beginning. Whoever wins AI, and we're leading by a lot, whoever wins AI wins.
6: The president, who was speaking to reporters on his way back from Ireland, acknowledged that he uses AI for some tasks, though he would not explain how. He went on to say that he likes Flock cameras, the controversial AI tool used by police to read driver's license plates. Franco Ordonez, NPR News.
5: The Washington Post reports the Kennedy Center is almost broke and could close as soon as tomorrow. NPR has not independently confirmed the Post reporting. Jonathan Edwards, who covers the Trump administration's influence on cultural institutions for the Post, spoke to NPR about a report set to be presented to the Board of Trustees this week.
8: It essentially says Trump has offered to raise the money necessary to keep the Kennedy Center from bankruptcy during this 2 years of renovations. But it also says without, quote unquote, appropriate recognition of Trump, he's unlikely to agree to oversee that renovation or lead the financial rescue.
5: The administration put President Trump's name on the Kennedy Center, then it was taken down following a court ruling against him. An Israeli human rights group charges Israel with systematically destroying all elements of Palestinian life in the occupied West Bank. The report comes on the heels of the UK accusing Israel of, quote, ethnic cleansing. Israel vehemently denies the allegation. Here's NPR's Carrie Kahn.
9: B'Tselem director Yuli Novak says this report details what she says is a plan aimed at, quote, the elimination of Palestinian society through violence, land seizures, movement restrictions, and economic strangulation.
10: It's accelerating by the day, and we haven't seen the end of it.
9: Those actions have intensified since the Hamas-led attack on Israel nearly 3 years ago that killed and took hostage more than 1,200 people. B'Tselem says more than 1,100 Palestinians in the West Bank have been killed during the same period. Israeli officials did not respond to requests for comment about the B'Tselem report. Israel has said claims of ethnic cleansing in the West Bank are, quote, outrageous lies. Carrie Kahn, NPR News, Tel Aviv.
5: This is NPR.
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12: I'm Barry Graham with these news headlines. The National Weather Service says that a tornado with maximum estimated winds of 70 miles per hour was located in Surry County Saturday evening. Tree damage was seen near Virginia Route 10. That was evidence of a tornado. A strong line of thunderstorms moved through the region, and airborne debris was also confirmed with radar data. A new study says that wind fence configurations around coal terminals in Newport News could reduce the amount of coal dust in the air. We get details from Jordan Christie.
13: Coal dust has been an issue plaguing residents in the region for years, with terminals in the southeast Newport News community linked to respiratory issues, asthma, and chronic health problems. A 2005 Peninsula Health District study found asthma rates in the southeast portion of Newport News were more than double the city average. UVA researchers placed air quality monitoring devices around the community, and the data showed that wind fences could reduce dust dispersion under many conditions. This effort comes amid a Virginia Department of Environmental Quality air study planned for the Norfolk and Newport News coal terminals. For WHRO News, I'm Jordan Christie.
12: A month after a 3.1 million gallon raw sewage spill into Hull Creek, officials are still working on a plan to treat sediment and solids left behind in the waterway. The August 4th spill happened after a sewer force main collapsed. HRSD is finishing its sampling process before deciding how to move forward, and officials say that the shallow nature of Hull Creek is one reason the process is taking longer. Barry Graham, WHRO News. For full coverage, go to WHRO.org.
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2: 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I'm Michael Loewinger.
1: And I'm Brooke Gladstone. In Springfield, Ohio this weekend, you can count on a rainy Saturday, but a sunny Sunday with summer fun ranging from Wolfstock, a canine celebration, to Tea and Melody, where costumed visitors can imbibe 18th century delights in honor of the American Revolution. On the upswing, after decades of declining population and prosperity, Springfield's population hovers around 58,000. Haitians, many granted temporary protected status in 2010 after Haiti's cataclysmic earthquake, accounts for around 15 to 20% of that number, having been invited by employers there to fill jobs. But, like Wolfstock, none of that attracted national attention. This pet-related item did.
7: They're eating the dogs, the people that came in. They're eating the cats. They're eating the pets of the people that live there.
1: An old groundless rumor, likely propagated by local white supremacists, soundly dismissed by local officials, was now national and international news. But since there were never any actual puppy soufflés on offer, the national media eventually moved on. Then...
15: It is now official. For weeks, Haitians in the United States have been warned TPS would be ending. And today, that decision became final with a stroke of a pen.
1: Many Haitians with TPS status have been there since the earthquake or even before. Others arrived more recently because Haiti, beset by gangs essentially lawless and leaderless, was and is a death trap. TPS was created to shield people who could die if they went back to what ICE calls their home, even if it no longer exists, even if it never was their home.
16: Former Haitian TPS holders started to receive letters from DHS requesting that they show up for appointments. And once they showed up for those appointments, they were being outfitted with ankle monitors.
17: Haitian immigrant and college freshman apparently took his own life after losing his protected immigration status. ICE recently fitted 20-year-old Pierre Damas Bell with an ankle monitor. His family says the shame prompted him to walk into the path of a truck on Interstate 70.
1: Pierre was newsworthy, an honors student, an athlete recruited to play college soccer, now in his first college semester, dreaming of a future in neuroscience. Last week in a press briefing, Homeland Security Chief Mark Wayne Mullen was asked about it, offered some stunningly robotic sympathy for the family, and then quickly pivoted.
18: By a young man, and it's and his family's having to deal with a very horrible situation here. TPS is just that; it's temporary. It was never designed to be permanent. And we've made 380 arrests in Springfield. We're going to continue to push. We encourage everybody to go home. Your state and your country needs you. That's where you should be headed. If you want to rebuild your country, go back and rebuild it.
1: The way the Haitians have been dismissed, made a laughingstock, and now potentially face death after being stripped of TPS, has me wondering, not for the first time, how we craft our national conversations. The kind of existential hell now engulfing Haitians in Springfield and elsewhere, and also Sudanese, Somalis, Venezuelans, Afghans, and now the Salvadorians in America, among many others. How do we reckon with the misery we wreak when we offer hope only to snatch it away?
0: People are afraid to go to work, go to church.
1: Wedley Casey is a reporter at the Haitian Times. Haitian-born, his status here is secure. He lives and reports in Springfield and has been covering the Haitian community throughout Ohio for the last several years. He knows whatever can be known about how his community lives and feels.
0: You might have one arrest, but hundreds of other people hear about it. Then people start changing routines, and that's when you realize that the story isn't simply about arrests. It's about what enforcement does to the social fabric of the community. I've literally witnessed ICE car chasing where, like, the Haitian had to stop their car and fled by foot. ICE running Haitians over just to capture them.
1: You interviewed Nadia Jean-Jacques, a social service director at the Haitian Community Network, who said that some people feel like prisoners in their own homes.
0: She told me about children who were thinking about where they could hide if immigration agents came for their parents, under a bed or even inside a laundry basket. One child talked about not wanting his parents sent back to Haiti because he remembered what his family had experienced running from gangs there. I remember having a conversation with a kid. The kid was basically asking who is going to pick me up from school if my parents don't come home tonight.
1: Shortly after TPS was stripped, ICE started requesting in-person check-ins with Haitian immigrants, where they're given ankle monitors with GPS trackers. Villez Dorsonville, executive director of Springfield's Haitian Support Center, told the Haitian Times, "This is a new humiliation. This is something you do with criminals." You heard about increased reports of self-harm and suicidal ideation after the end of TPS.
0: I can't say that an ankle monitor by itself caused someone to attempt suicide, but what people were described to us was fear. Having a GPS monitor physically attached to their body. The possibility of detention, the fear of being returned to Haiti, and the monitor became a visible reminder that their lives had changed. Pierre Danas-Bell wanted to become a neurosurgeon, and that was his first semester in college. His father says that once Pierre had the ankle monitor, it started to change his personality. He described him feeling humiliated by the ankle monitor and making trips to the immigration office trying to have it removed. And over time, Pierre became very distressed, depressed, and he stopped going to work, wasn't eating normally, and was struggling at school.
1: Pierre's father told you he said shortly before his death that he just wasn't feeling well. He said it on the phone. He couldn't do this anymore.
0: We talked to Pierre's dad. He was just on the phone with his son. And the next thing you know, cops shows up at his front doorstep telling him that his son had committed suicide and just handing him a broken phone. The cause is still under investigation, but he basically walked in an active highway in front of a truck.
1: Now, his dad knew that he was depressed, but he doesn't believe that he took his own life.
0: Pierre was someone who wanted so much out of his life. The father wanted to see footage of the highway. The father doesn't believe it.
1: Mm-hmm. Let's talk about the economic impact of all of this for a minute. You interviewed Wilkins Regus, the owner of El Paso Caribbean Market in Springfield, and he told you, "Our businesses are not working. Our businesses need to stay open. It is affecting all of us."
0: Springfield is a city that has spent decades dealing with population loss and the economic decline. Employers began attracting new investment and creating jobs, but they needed workers. And that's where the Haitian immigrants came in. They were working in manufacturing, warehouses, distribution, healthcare, and the service industries. Also opening restaurants, grocery stores, and other businesses. And by 2025, Springfield had actually experienced some of the strongest post-pandemic employment growth in Ohio. And that's what makes what is happening now so significant, because if Haitians are detained, deported, or lose their work license, their employer loses a worker. And we're beginning to see some troubling numbers, you know, through December 2024 to December 2025, manufacturing alone lost roughly 900 jobs. I can't say immigration policy caused all of those job losses, but Springfield itself had already warned that losing Haitian workers could hurt.
1: I want to bring up the dual state framework. We talked about this a few times on the show, most recently about the crisis trans people now face in the U.S. The phrase was coined by legal scholar Ernst Frankel, a Jewish refugee from Nazi Germany, and he describes two states, what he calls the normative and the prerogative. The normative state is basically life as usual. You pay taxes, you go to court, your rights are protected by the law. But the prerogative state routinely violates the rights of a disfavored minority. The law no longer applies to them. I wonder if you see a similar dynamic playing out now in Springfield.
0: For most residents of Springfield, life can still feel normal. They wake up, they go to work, take their children to school, go to the grocery store, the church. You interact with government through ordinary institutions, and most of the time you don't think about the power of the state. But talk to some Haitians right now, and you hear about a very different Springfield. You can have two families living on the same street. One family wakes up thinking about getting the kids to school and getting to work, and then the Haitian family next door may wake up asking, like, should I go to work today? Is ICE in the neighborhood? Should I drive? Like, what happens to my children if I'm detained? Same street, same city, same country, but a profoundly different relationship with the power of the state. That's what has fascinated me as a reporter, because those two realities can exist at the same time.
1: So what do their neighbors, those still living relatively comfortably in the normative state, have to say? Do they try to help, or do they think that Haitians are consuming resources that they don't have a right to?
0: There are certainly people who supported the administration's immigration policies and believe that the government should enforce immigration law. When you're doing like a peaceful protest, you see people drive by and yell slurs, like, send them back, you know? Some residents have had concerns for years about how quickly the city changed, you know, housing, traffic, schools, healthcare. But I've also seen another response from longtime Springfield residents saying, these are people we know. These are our coworkers. Their children go to school with our children. They own businesses that we shop at, and now some of those neighbors are stepping in to help through peaceful protests. And when Haitian families are afraid to leave their homes, community members and churches have delivered food to them. They've gone to the city commission meetings. They've publicly challenged local officials about what they're seeing. And after Pierre Diamond's spell died, you saw Haitians and non-Haitians sitting together at vigils. One resident said Haitians had become part of the Springfield community and had helped bring vibrancy back to the city. It's easy to tell Springfield as Haitians versus everybody else. That's not what I've seen as a reporter on ground.
1: How does the mainstream press's focus in Springfield differ from what you focus on? And is there something you wish they'd focus more on?
0: The challenge is, Springfield often enters the national news during moments of controversy. You never, ever, ever see the CNN talk about, oh, Haitians in Springfield are celebrating Independence Day, Flag Day, or Haitian Festival, whatever. And that can flatten a complicated community into like a political story. And that's where we differ here at the Haitian Times. We report anything that is newsworthy out of Ohio. We reported on Independence Day where they had a soup kitchen and invited people to enjoy soup jumu, but you don't see national coverage of that.
1: Well, the New York Times isn't going to send a reporter to Springfield to cover Flag Day. You know that.
0: Right. But when you're reporting locally, consistently, like I am, you see people as workers, parents, students, business owners, church members, not simply as characters in a national immigration debate. One contribution local and community-based journalism can make is restoring that complexity.
1: In 2024, notoriously, a white supremacist leader named Drake R. Behrens dropped in on a city commission meeting.
19: My name is Nathaniel Higgers of Blood Tribe. I've come to bring a word of warning. Stop what you're doing before it's too late. Crime and savagery will only increase with every Haitian you bring in. And with it,
20: I think
19: public frustration and anger.
20: You sound threatening to me. I'm
19: gonna Based on the comments
20: I could
19: tonight,
20: ask the police to go ahead.
19: I'm sure I don't need to tell you that.
20: Just sound threatening if you go ahead and just peacefully be removed.
19: These people.
1: What did his visit signify?
0: Sometimes when we tell the Springfield story nationally, we began with the presidential debate in September 2024, the false claims about Haitians eating pets. But the hostility toward Haitians then suddenly appeared that night. Before that debate, you already had an organized neo-Nazi group marching through the city and targeting Haitian immigrants with explicit racist rhetoric. And then you begin to see something that I think is really important to understanding this story. The movement of an idea from the margins towards the mainstream. And that's one of the questions I've been interested in as a reporter. Like, how does a story about a community move from local rumor to extremist rhetoric to social media to national political discourse? And what happens to the people living in that community once it does?
1: How did the Haitian community and the larger Springfield community react to the vice president and the president repeating these scurrilous slurs about eating cats and dogs?
0: A lot of Haitians, specifically the ones who voted for the VP and the president, which I interviewed several that did. But the reaction I saw was a mixture of disbelief, fear, and eventually betrayal. You have to remember that J.D. Vance wasn't just a national political figure to people in Springfield. He was their U.S. senator. So Haitians were hearing this from someone who represented Ohio and Washington. And then Donald Trump repeated the claim in front of tens of millions of people. And for Haitians, that changed everything. And that's what I think can get lost when we describe this simply as political rhetoric. Because for the people being talked about, there were real-world consequences. There were threats in Springfield. Schools and government buildings were affected. And even churches had to think about security. And there was also a lot of, like, humiliation. Imagine coming to this country, working, paying taxes, raising your children and trying to build a life, and then suddenly millions of Americans know your community because they're hearing that people like you eat cats and dogs.
1: I suspect we heard a lot more about ICE's victims in Minnesota because white people stood up for their neighbors and a few even died for them. Do you think that despite the outrages and tragedies, that may be why we haven't seen the same level of coverage in Springfield?
0: Springfield has been quieter. And I think the reason is because in Springfield, people have been picked up early in the morning going to from work. They're being strategic about it, ICE, that is. So there isn't necessarily one dramatic moment. It's happening person by person, family by family. That makes it easier to overlook. Springfield also is a small Midwestern city, so it doesn't have the national media of like Chicago or Los Angeles. There aren't dozens of national reporters stationed there waiting for something to happen. So much of what we know has come from community organizations and outlets like the Haitian Times And there's also nature of what we're seeing. You know, that ankle monitor isn't necessarily dramatic television. Someone becoming too afraid to go to work isn't dramatic news either. Like a Haitian-owned business losing customers isn't dramatic. But when you pull out all those things together, you're seeing the transformation of an entire community. So that's why I think local and community journalism matters so much here, because national news often captures the moment when something explodes. You know, local reporting captures what happens afterwards. And Springfield right now is very much an afterwards story.
1: Wedley, thank you very much.
0: Of course, anytime.
1: Wedley Casey is a reporter at the Haitian Times.
2: Coming up, Meta is changing the way teens interact with its products, but isn't the infinite scroll bad for all of us?
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1: This is On the Media. I'm Brooke Gladstone.
2: And I'm Michael Loewinger. As of this week, nearly all American students are back to school. Ask any parent or teacher, and they will tell you all the ways that technology, social media, cell phones, AI have transformed the experience of young people and learning. That's what we'll be talking about for the rest of this hour, beginning with some big changes coming to Instagram and Facebook.
15: Parents are overwhelmingly expressing satisfaction with a massive settlement Meta recently reached over claims it hooks juveniles to its social media apps.
26: Experts are calling this big tech's big tobacco moment.
15: A bipartisan coalition of 32 attorneys general sued the tech giant in 2023. The lawsuit accused Meta of contributing to the youth mental health crisis and argued the company violated federal laws by collecting youth data without parental consent.
2: At first blush, the settlement and the fine of $17 billion sounds like a big win for regulators and the beginning of a fresh start for kids. But according to Julia Angwin, a contributing opinion writer at the New York Times, the new rules on Facebook and Instagram might not actually mitigate the harms that social media may be causing or contributing to.
27: It's also worth just noting that $17 billion is not that much money for Meta.
2: Yeah, they were on the hook for as much as $1.4 trillion. That's what Meta says the states were after. Why weren't the penalties higher?
27: I think it's really hard, these attorneys general, multi-state litigations. You have all of these parties trying to agree on a settlement. And truthfully, attorneys general are political creatures, right? And they need a win.
2: They want some good
27: they
2: press.
27: They need some good press. So if they get something that is a minimum viable, they're going to be incentivized to settle. And they did get some product changes that I think are significant. But there are a lot of people who are disappointed that they felt like there was a lot more on the table.
2: Yeah, let's talk about some of those product changes, because it's not nothing. Can you give me a list of how the experience of using Meta's products will change for teens?
27: right now, platforms like Instagram and Facebook, Meta's two products, you can't join at all if you're under 13. Now they're going to add a new verification for under 18. So basically between 13 and 18, we'll have a special set of protections. And then for those teens, they're going to have hourly limits. Their parents are going to have control over these limits, and that's never been possible for parents to do before.
2: There's also a night mode, so that notifications will be muted by default between 8 a.m. and 3 p.m. Autoplay control, so that if you're scrolling, the video doesn't just start on its own. The ability to hide likes, so that teens won't see the number of likes and reactions to their posts. Are those not meaningful changes?
27: Those are meaningful changes. They are addressing two of the things that I think are the biggest harms, which is the infinite scroll and what's called the variable rewards system, which is a little bit of the slot machine effect of constantly refreshing to see how many people liked your post or how many new followers you've gotten. And so those are two of the big harms that like a lot of researchers have pointed to. I would argue that these are going to be kind of easy to circumvent. You're going to get your parents to extend your time. So they don't address, like, in my opinion, the fundamental issue, which is, I think, something that affects all of us. Like, I myself am victim to the infinite scroll and the variable
2: Me
27: rewards.
2: Me too.
27: Right? It's not pretty out there, man.
2: It's really rough. And I blame myself for this, too, because I allow it to happen to me. I don't want to completely absolve myself of my agency or anyone's agency when they use one of these platforms. But man, does it feel addictive
27: it
2: when
27: really
2: you spend
27: does.
2: Time on them.
27: It really does. And like, I think that's my main critique of these product changes, is that they're built on this fiction that only the teens are being harmed. And it's true. Like, it's worth noting that teens are in a brain development stage where they're even less able to resist some of these techniques. And so, sure, I'm okay with the idea that they need maybe additional protection, but we all do.
2: I think we have to address like the really weird wrinkle in the settlement. Meta will pay about $12 billion up front, but the extra $5 billion will only kick in if YouTube and TikTok also agree to modify their apps and to pay $5 billion fines. That's an odd deal, right? Meta has to pay more if it's able to convince its peers to also put restrictions voluntarily on their platforms while also paying the $5 billion. Why is anyone incentivized to go along with this?
27: Well, I think the other platforms are also being sued by these attorneys general. And so they have an incentive to basically sign on to the deal that Meta has already negotiated rather than craft their own deal, of my understanding of like why these other platforms would join in on it. I don't really see why the attorneys general were willing to agree to this, because I think they had probably the same level of case against all these other platforms. And the idea that they're asking Meta to negotiate on their behalf, right? Like, that's sort of what this is, right? They're like, okay, Meta, go convince all your friends to sign this deal. To me, that feels like industry self-regulation. This is probably the worst possible way to create public policy, right? It's like one company does a settlement that then becomes like the de facto self-regulation for the whole industry.
2: Lawmakers don't have any input.
27: Yeah, the public has no input. It's not something that probably would have passed, actually. There's a lot of First Amendment concerns that people have raised about this kind of restrictions. And
2: because
27: whether
2: the government, through legislation, would be effectively curbing free speech.
27: Exactly. We are in this world where we should see this as an industry that has figured out like a jujitsu way to set their own rules, right? Everyone's mad about youth safety and they're like, I know, what if we give you some half-assed solutions that can be probably easily evaded and then everyone agrees to them and then we can go and say we've done a great thing. And one thing that's worth noting is that these are going to be circumventable, right? Because it has this parental control element, it is not at all clear how they're going to verify the parental status, whether there's going to be contested parental statuses, there's different parents with different views. Like, it's a big, messy thing to do that. And then we know from Australia, where they tried to do a social media ban for teens, you know, teens were able to evade it very easily.
2: Yeah. When it comes to verifying the age of a potential minor, the technological methods are kind of limited. On one hand, you could use some software where you take a picture of a person's face, and I guess that tries to estimate their age, or you have them submit like a legal ID to the platform. Putting aside the creepiness factor for a second, do those verification tools work?
27: Yeah, I mean, the age verification tools that we have are proven to be flawed. So people who are older but have chubby cheeks get mistakenly labeled as teens, and teens who just happen to look older get passed as adults. And so there's an error rate that Meta has committed in this settlement. It'll keep the error rate basically below 10%. So they'll continue to test whether teens are getting through being mistakenly labeled as adults. And to me, 10% is pretty high. And then also, interestingly, they didn't commit to an error rate on the other side. So how many adults are actually being denied access by mistakenly being labeled as teens?
2: So when it comes to using photo ID as a verification tool for enforcing some of these new policies, summarize that debate, because on one hand, you could say, well, you know, you use a photo ID for buying alcohol and tobacco. If social media is as harmful to young minds as we think it might be, then maybe there should be photo ID enforcement. Tell me why it's more complicated than that.
27: Yeah, I am so incredibly worried about this photo ID requirement, because what it really is, the reason it's different than tobacco or liquor is that it's about speech, right? It's about your ability to read a post online or post something online. These platforms are our public libraries these days. You know, this is where we go to get information. It's worth noting that, like, in the U.S., almost every state has a library confidentiality law that they passed basically to protect the records so that the state couldn't go and see what you were reading and claim you were a subversive. So the idea of instituting basically an ID requirement where there would suddenly be a list of everything you'd read and seen on your social media tied to your exact identity and your driver's license is really dangerous in a time of rising authoritarianism around the world. There's nothing authoritarians like more than suppressing dissent.
2: And all this comes at a time when Meta is not exactly ascendant. In your piece, you refer to the zombie era of Meta. What do you mean?
27: Internet companies don't die the way that, like, more a spectacular failure like an Enron, and they just disappear from the landscape. Instead, what you have is these zombies. So you've seen them, you've been on their websites, you probably stumbled onto AOL or Yahoo, and you're like, oh my gosh, this still exists? What's this website? I forgot about it. Now they are private equity owned, or like they're being milked by their shareholders for as much money as possible. So they're filled with ads, the content's kind of low quality, but they still have millions of visitors because people just have habits of going there. And what we're seeing with Meta is a similar thing, right? This year, they've had their first ever decline in user numbers. They've had their first ever decline in profits. Wall Street is worried because they're lighting so much money on fire for their AI bid. This quarter and last quarter, both times, they had a 25% year-over-year increase in the amount of ads they were showing per user, which basically means they're not getting any growth any other way. So they just have to cram more ads onto each page for each person to see in the few minutes they're on there.
2: Okay, but Meta, and if we take their numbers at face value here, has 3.9 billion users globally, which I guess would include Facebook, Instagram, and WhatsApp. That's roughly a billion more users than YouTube has each month. So I guess the runway for Meta's slow death is pretty darn long.
27: Yeah, absolutely. I'm not saying this is going to happen overnight, but I'm saying that we are seeing the turning point, in my opinion. We're seeing the turning point from them being a growth company, a leader in this space, to one that is just fighting to defend its territory as it declines. And unfortunately, what we see with internet companies is that as they start to decline, their bad behavior increases. They are more willing to do slop content. They're less willing to invest in protecting users from harm. Already, we have the Federal Trade Commission has reported that Meta's properties account for more than 50% of the fraud claims that are filed at the Federal Trade Commission. So basically, it's a cesspool for fraud and scams already. And I can see that that will likely get worse.
2: Oh, Lord.
27: Yeah. Yes. So I agree with you. They're not going to disappear overnight, but I'm just saying we are also going to suffer as they go down.
2: So taking all of that together, do you think that this settlement, which the headlines would have you believe is a great big win for the state attorneys general, a big win for all of us who want to see some meaningful consequences for this era of social media impunity, is it a win?
27: I mean, I hate to be wishy-washy, but the reality is it's kind of a medium-sized win. These companies have gotten away for so long with hiding behind the immunity that was granted in the 1996 telecom law that said they weren't liable for the content that was published on their sites. And so they really have not faced legal consequences for most of their behavior. It's worth noting also that there's still much more to come. I think there's more than 200,000 individual lawsuits against Meta that it's basically consolidating to these mass torts that could also be another huge multi-billion dollar settlement. So we have to hope that maybe all these little pieces do work to constrain them. And I hope, and this is really where I'm getting super optimistic, that it might even allow for other kinds of competition.
2: Like what?
27: I mean, I think like the best case scenario for social media, in my opinion, is that we would have much more control over it, right? We would have a decentralized network like what Blue Sky promised to be, but hasn't really turned out to be, where you would have the ability to bring your followers with you to a new platform. And you could choose platforms based on content moderation, that you could choose your algorithm. Like I want my feed to just be puppies and rainbows, you know? And we basically used to have the remote control, right? That was the iconic thing where we changed channels and we controlled our TV consumption. We actually gave the remote control to the companies and they decide what's in our feed and what we will listen to and watch. And I want that control back. So I think that comes from competition from new platforms emerging. I don't know that this compliance regime is going to make that easier, though, unfortunately. So, yeah, I'm trying to be optimistic in the face of pessimism.
2: It's not your job to bring us false optimism, but thank you for translating this head scratcher of a settlement. Julia, thanks so much.
27: Thanks so much for having me. This has been great.
2: Julia Angwin is an investigative journalist and founder of Proof News, a nonprofit journalism studio.
4: Coming up, your kid's new best friend at elementary school that they just can't stop talking about? It might just be a chatbot.
2: This is On the Media.
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10: In 2023, Marlena Arjo adopted a one-eyed kitten with an appetite for destruction.
11: I wasn't prepared for having a criminal in my home.
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13: This
7: is On the Media. I'm Brooke Gladstone.
2: And I'm Michael Ellinger. Last week, the first and second largest school districts in the country put the brakes on AI in the classroom.
13: New York City's Mayor Zoran Mamdani just announcing that there's going to be a one-year ban on students using AI tools in pre-K through the eighth grade.
14: Now, the L.A. Unified School District is blocking students from using AI on school-issued devices. The ban will stay in place for at least the rest of the school year.
2: This comes after months of growing pushback from parents.
16: If you're a parent who doesn't want your kid exposed to AI in school, this video is for you.
17: I think AI in schools has actually reached the level of public health emergency.
2: One of those concerned parents is our own OTM producer, Molly Rosen. She has a 2-year-old and is contemplating a future in which her child goes to school and spends his days on a small laptop talking to a computer. To talk through her fears, Molly spoke to New Yorker staff writer Jessica Winter about her recent article titled, What Will It Take to Get AI Out of Schools? This conversation took place before the moratoriums in New York and LA. Winter said she'd always warned her kids to avoid AI, but things changed abruptly when her daughter brought home a new Chromebook from school.
18: We realized that it was installed with the Google Gemini suite of AI tools. I immediately thought, well, we'll just turn them off, but we couldn't. We couldn't turn them off. You needed administrative privileges to turn them off. So she just kept dismissing the prompts and they kept coming up again. This was a real conflict for me because suddenly what I've been teaching my kids about AI seemed to be in direct, active opposition to what my daughter was being given in school.
19: You write, I heard the tap, tap of the cloven hooves approaching our doorstep when your daughter came home with this Chromebook with the AI tools installed on it. Tell me a little bit more about what these features offered to do for her.
18: She had done a slideshow on the history of the printing press, which is really on the nose when you're talking about AI as this revolutionary technology. Just as an experiment, we decided to run this slideshow that she had made through these new AI tools to see what would happen. And my heart sunk because it did create out of her 10-year-old vision of what a slideshow should look like. Something very clean and professional and streamlined. It looked good. It was easy to read. The images were apt. The typography was historically correct. I mean, it was perfect in its way.
19: You write that comparing the two slideshows felt like the mother-daughter pool race in Mommy Dearest, with Gemini playing the role of Joan Crawford.
20: I'm bigger and I'm faster. I will always beat you.
18: The point of a 10-year-old creating a slideshow about the history of the printing press is not to create the most beautiful professional slideshow you've ever seen, telling you things you never would have known about the printing press. That's not the point of it. What's good about the project is that the fifth grader is learning something and taking pride in her work. And to me, and to many, many people with whom I spoke for this piece, this AI-generated slideshow just had absolutely nothing to do with any of those processes.
19: About 80% of teachers say that their school district provides Google Chromebooks, and this is according to a recent New York Times survey. The Chromebook is kind of the problem.
18: In the early 2010s, Google decided to make a very aggressive effort to implant itself and its technology in schools. And the device at the forefront of this effort was the Chromebook and all the free apps that can come with the Chromebook. Part of the case that Google made for the Chromebook was really a proto-AI, proto-chatbot, proto-LLM case. And that case was, kids just don't need to learn as much stuff as they used to. You can see Google executives saying things like that 15 years ago.
28: When I was a young person growing up in Virginia, I had to memorize the 50 counties. Why was that memorization so important? If I can carry a device that has that piece of information and everything else in the world with me at all time.
18: And today, of course, you can see AI proponents saying the same things, same kinds of things.
19: Yes. And I have to say, I went to library school. I trained to be a librarian back in 2013. And at that time, everything was about digital literacy. You know, students growing up today are going to live in a world where they apply for jobs online, they do their taxes online, all this stuff. And if they don't have some level of digital literacy, they will be left behind. And I feel like right now, I am observing as rapidly that ground is shifting from digital literacy to AI literacy. I have my gut feelings about whether using AI in school is good or bad, but what does the actual research say?
18: There's three buckets of concern. One is obviously cognitive. Research shows that AI use potentially causes forms of cognitive atrophy in heavy users.
19: That doesn't sound good.
18: So people who use chatbots, they're not relying as much on their working memory, on their own judgment, on their own history, you know, their own selves. And instead, they're ceding that authority and that kind of cognitive muscle maintenance to AI. So that's an adult with a full-grown brain. Imagine the effects on a brain that isn't even close to being fully developed. And we do have to simply imagine those effects because there is not a ton of research on the use of AI in early educational settings, which is itself a concern. Why is AI being introduced so rapidly in schools without more research and without more peer-reviewed argument in its favor? So that's number one. Number two is social-emotional. This objection is based around the idea that with AI, human interactions are taking a backseat to kids staring at screens and interacting with chatbots. That can have real consequences for social-emotional development. And so that brings us to the third category, the third objection, which is that AI makes things very neat and efficient, and the learning process is not and cannot be neat and efficient. It takes time. It's a series of steps. You can't take shortcuts. And children need to be writing their own stories and drawing their own pictures with their own little hands, and they do not need and should not have a machine to do that work for them because their work is enough.
19: So now this brings me to this question of what can we do about this? You document in your article that the New York City Department of Education had begun soliciting feedback on its preliminary guidelines for using AI in K-12 classrooms, and it included this declaration. The question is not whether AI belongs in schools. The question is whether we will collectively build a system that governs AI to serve every student and every stakeholder. Why do you call this a rhetorical suplex?
18: So the way this conversation is typically framed is that we have one of two choices, that on the one hand, we can decide to just introduce AI into schools willy-nilly with no concern about possible repercussions and have a lot of regrets about it later, or we can do this in a very responsible way and implement AI and education in a way that everyone can feel good about and that will set children up for a bright future where they're not left behind in the great technological revolution that's unfolding, right? That to me is a false binary. I don't think that those are the two choices in front of us. I think the choices in front of us are, does this technology belong in schools or does it not? And I think another binary worth bringing up is where the money is. The proponents of AI in classrooms tend to be the people in the institutions with a material stake in the outcome. The people on the other side of this debate, the educators and teachers and increasingly students who oppose the presence of AI in classrooms, they don't have any material stake in this at all. Their stake is ethical, environmental, cognitive. No one's paying them to stay up late researching this stuff or reaching out to elected officials or organizing or leafleting or coming to protest rallies in the middle of the summer when

0: process at all. Their stake is ethical, environmental, cognitive. No one's paying them to stay up late researching this stuff or reaching out to elected officials or organizing or leafleting or coming to protest rallies in the middle of the summer when school isn't even in session. And there's no money awaiting them at the end of this if they succeed. I think that that gets overlooked in our coverage of these issues when it should often be front and center.
1: I have to be totally honest with you. That argument that kids are going to be left behind, I would say 90% of the time when I envision a future that I want for my son, it does not involve him sitting at school on a Chromebook with an AI chatbot helping him write his essays. And I would say there's like 10% of the time when those anxieties and worries that I feel about so many things as a parent creep in. And I worry, what if AI does become super important in his future life, in getting a job? And what if he doesn't learn the things he needs to know about how to use AI and these other kids are way ahead of him? You know what I mean? Like, I just feel like it's preying upon the insecurities that come with being a parent. Do you ever have these doubts?
0: Never. And I'll tell you why. Let's unpack what you just said, because I understand where you're coming from. I really do. Let's unpack it.
1: Yeah.
0: What would he be left behind from? What would the kids on the chatbots and asking Claude questions, what are they getting that your son wouldn't be getting?
1: How to query chatbots, how to ask them things in a way that will get you results, how to put different tools together in stacks so that you're making AI agents who then can do all these tasks for you. This is what I imagine would be the argument for AI literacy.
0: And I think there's a great argument to be made for some of those tasks at the high school level. And I think it's vitally important that students get some kind of early education in the risks of AI, the fact that these are very dangerous tools potentially for children and young people who have mental health issues. We know that there have been multiple lawsuits now related to children who have committed suicide after interacting with chatbots. So that's vitally important, that safety-related education. And I think that can be approached much as we approach sex education, really. At the sixth or seventh or eighth grade level, there's a concept that I love and that I want to learn more about and write about in the future called embodied learning, which is the idea that kids learn better if their learning is embodied, if they're not typing the letters and they just magically appear on the screen, but they're actually making the letters. They're holding the pencil and they understand that when the pencil presses on the paper, it makes a word and the words create a story and they've made it. Their thoughts have been created and made by them into a tangible object that they can then hold up and read. And I think people should feel free and liberated in feeling very sentimental and romantic about this stuff. I would like to romanticize these processes because they're beautiful and they're special and they're perfect the way they are and they can't be replaced. And so whatever your son is doing that isn't engaging with a chatbot or whatever it might be, it's probably going to be closer to that kind of embodied learning than anything that an ed tech company might be able to give to him. And if we're looking at this in a more bloodless, utilitarian, what am I getting out of this? Well, I think you're getting a more fully developed person who can think for himself, who has confidence in his own ideas, who has confidence in his own mastery and his ability to do things for himself rather than outsourcing them and fostering dependency on an ed tech product.
1: We have covered the various moral panics that have inevitably arisen with the invention of each new technology. Do you think there's a chance that there's an element of moral panic here around AI, or do you think there's something about AI that makes it different?
0: The use of that word panic implies that parents and educators who are concerned about AI are responding in a way that's purely reactive or exaggerated.

0: exaggerated or hasty. And I would use the word emergency. I think that these advocates perceive correctly that this is either an emergency or it has the potential to become an emergency. I would also flip this around and make the observation that the panic can be observed on the other side too. Every time that a pro-AI proponent says your kid is going to be left behind, that smacks of panic to me because there is so much at stake. There's so much money at stake. There's so much potential wealth and success at stake if AI can be implemented into classrooms at the level that these companies are aspiring to. So no, I don't see moral panic here. I see an appropriate level of concern and action.
1: Jessica, thank you very much.
0: Thank you so much for having me on the show. I've really enjoyed our conversation.
1: Jessica Winter is a staff writer at The New Yorker and author of the article, What Will It Take to Get AI Out of Schools?
2: 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On the Media is produced by Molly Rosen, Rebecca Clark Callender, and Candace Wong. Travis Mannin is our video producer.
3: Our technical director is Jennifer Munson, with engineering from Jared Paul. Eloise Blondio is our senior producer, and our executive producer is Katya Rogers. 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I'm Brooke Gladstone.
2: And I'm Micah Lowinger.
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5: 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VDOT has reported that all lanes 64 west at the HRBT are closed. Due to a crash, traffic is being detoured to 4th Street, exit 273. Also, as a residual, seeing a little bit of a backup there at the Monitor Merrimack. Again, 64 West HRBT, all lanes closed. It's 1 o'clock at 89.5 WHRB. Ye Gods with Scott Carter is next.
6: If life's a mystery, whodunit?
7: I'm Scott Carter, and today on Ye Gods, Mirabai Starr, author of God of Love, A Guide to the Heart of Judaism, Christianity, and Islam. We discuss how a daughter of atheist parents became a devotee of the divine.
8: I would see people who were Buddhists or Sufis or contemplative Christian monastics. I would feel this sense of yearning. I wanted to spend time lost in loving prayer, even if I didn't believe in whatever it was I thought I was praying to or with.
7: She tells me what it means to be a mystic and why she's long resisted committing to a single faith tradition.
6: But first, the news.
9: Live from NPR News, I'm Lakshmi Singh. Despite the newest warnings about artificial intelligence, President Trump's demanding full speed ahead with AI and data centers. On social media, Trump points to U.S. competition from China in declaring, quote, whoever wins AI wins. But as NPR's John Ruich tells us, some of the major executives who've helped drive public access to AI are saying it is time to pump the brakes.
10: It started when Dario Amodei, the CEO of Anthropic, which makes Claude AI, posted a long essay online that said it's time for an intentional global slowdown of AI development. He said basically the pace at which AI is advancing is becoming too fast for people to keep up with it and keep it safe. So it needs to slow down, and he said companies like his need to have independent auditors embedded within them to check their safety measures. After that post went up online, there was this rapid and extraordinary display of unity from other industry leaders. So Sam Altman, the CEO of OpenAI, Elon Musk, who among other things runs xAI, and Demis Hassabis, who runs Google's AI efforts, they all agreed online.
9: NPR's John Ruich. A coalition of cities, including New York, Chicago, and Seattle, filed a federal lawsuit against the Department of Homeland Security over a new rule that would deny green cards and visas to immigrants who use government benefits. Here's NPR's Jasmine Garz.
11: Public charge has been part of U.S. immigration law for over a century. It lets an immigration official deny a green card or visa to someone believed likely to depend on government benefits for survival. In early September, Homeland Security redefined that guidance. Whether or not someone will use Medicaid, food stamps, or even college financial aid will factor into deciding if an applicant might become a public charge. That guidance takes effect September 18th and would especially affect people applying for visas or trying to adjust their immigration status within the U.S.
9: That's NPR's Jasmine Garz reporting. Ukraine says a Russian drone hit a Ukrainian train near the border with Poland over the weekend. Latest from NPR is Joanna Kakissis.
12: In a statement, Ukrainian Railway said former CIA director David Petraeus was at a station near the Polish border when the Russian drone hit the passenger train. A Ukrainian media outlet posted this video showing the station at the moment of the strike. Terrified passengers ran as smoke billowed in the distance. No casualties were reported. Ukrainian Railway said it was, quote, highly probable that the Russian drone's intended target was another train that had purposely left hours earlier ahead of schedule. European politicians, including former British Prime Minister Boris Johnson, were aboard the train. Joanna Kakissis, NPR News.
9: U.S. stocks trading lower this hour with the Dow now down 68. 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Last night, a federal judge ordered the U.S. Postal Service not to carry out President Trump's executive order on mail-in voting restrictions. In issuing a preliminary injunction, U.S. District Judge Carl Nichols in Washington, D.C. said, quote, plaintiffs have demonstrated that absent an injunction, there is an increased risk that significant number of otherwise appropriate absentee or mail-in ballots will ultimately not be counted in the upcoming elections. The U.S. Supreme Court is considering the administration's appeal of a similar ruling out of Boston. The Los Angeles Clippers have reversed course and now say they will not fight the punishment from the NBA for what the league says was a scheme to circumvent the salary cap to pay a star player. The team is set to lose 5 years' worth of first-round draft picks. Here's NPR's Becky Sullivan.
13: The NBA accused the Clippers of helping to arrange sham endorsement deals with four companies to pay millions of extra dollars to their star forward Kawhi Leonard out of view of the salary cap. The Clippers' punishment is severe. Owner Steve Ballmer and another team executive are suspended for a year. They were fined $30 million. And the biggest setback is the loss of 5 years' worth of first-round draft picks starting in 2029. At first, the team and its lawyers called the finding, quote, a witch hunt and vowed to fight the punishment. Now, Ballmer says he accepts responsibility. In a statement posted on social media, Ballmer wrote that the team had told the NBA that, quote, we are complying with the penalties assessed by the league, have paid the fine, and are moving forward. Becky Sullivan, NPR News.
9: I'm Lakshmi Singh, NPR News.
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7: If life's a mystery, whodunit? I'm Scott Carter. This is Ye Gods, where we explore the beliefs, sacred or secular, that shape our choices, that shape our lives. Like Father James Martin and Dr. David Dark, author and translator Mirabai Starr, was introduced to me by Ye Gods alum and Homeboy Industries founder, Father Gregory Boyle. Greg wrote the introduction for the newly revised edition of her 2013 book, God of Love, A Guide to the Heart of Judaism, Christianity, and Islam. This timely release may be a balm to a world weary of politicization, polarization, ignorance, and fear. Mirabai's other books include translations of works by St. Francis of Assisi, St. Teresa of Avila, and St. John of the Cross, as well as 2019's Wild Mercy, Living the Fierce and Tender Wisdom of the Women Mystics, and from 2015, Caravan of No Despair, a memoir of loss and transformation. In Caravan, Mirabai chronicles her back-to-the-land, counterculture upbringing in Taos, New Mexico. Her life's included more than her fair share of loss, but also a tenaciously open-hearted spiritual journey. In his intro to God of Love, Father Greg praises Mirabai as an artist of words who is a light we can see by that points beyond herself to the wholeness that awaits. Amen, Greg. And as I read Mirabai's books, I love her writing. And as I hear her narrate her audiobooks, I love her voice. Welcome to Ye Gods, Mirabai Star.
8: Thank you, Scott, for that generous introduction.
7: I want to begin with a quote from one of the books that just absolutely intrigues me. And it's, "For as long as I can remember, I have been in love with a God I'm not sure I believe in." How is your relationship with God today?
8: I love that you picked that of all quotes, because that's, I mean, I've written almost 20 books. That's one of my favorite things to say. And you picked right up on it. So thank you for that. Because I think it's so important that people realize that doubt is part of the faith experience and must be, in fact, must be. It's when we buy it all without questioning that I think we get into trouble, real trouble. And that's, I think we can see that trouble unfolding on the world stage, perpetrated by people who just buy into a belief system and won't let it go, are not open to nuance. But how is my journey of faith today, is that the question? Or how do I relate to God?
7: Where is it today? And I ask it also because I know that I'm in a different place now than I was 2 years ago. I'll probably be in a different place in 2 years than I am today. And I like that. I like that my relationship, my belief, what influences me keeps evolving.
8: Yeah. Yes, exactly. So, you know, I grew up in an agnostic Jewish household. You know, my parents identified culturally as Jews, like so many American Jews, but not theologically. It wasn't Judaism that they were rebelling against. It was any kind of organized religious belief system, especially one that was predicated on the idea of some kind of father God, some externalized, personified being who tracks your behavior and your thoughts and punishes and rewards. And is responsible for so much of the suffering on the planet in the form of war and oppression. So that was hard to rebel against, you know. Although I did in the sense that I had from an early age a passionate attraction to the divine, to the sacred, to religion, but those hard and fast belief systems I could never really accept because of that deep conditioning by my parents. But there was still, as I said, this longing, this desire, this allure of God language and religious life. And when I would see people who were Buddhists or Sufis or contemplative Christian monastics, I would feel this sense of yearning. You know, I wanted to wear those robes and those beads. I wanted to spend time lost in loving prayer, even if I didn't believe in whatever it was I thought I was praying to or with. So where is it now? So I think that for many years, even though I translated the mystics and wrote about mysticism and mystics across the spiritual traditions and deeply studied and practiced, there was always part of me that remained reserved. Like I can't quite become a true believer because that's silly. But little by little, that reserve has been whittled away, and I have reclaimed the fire of love longing for the divine. And I rest in that almost erotic relationship with the one that I call beloved. Even when I slip into, which as I easily do, non-dual states where God is not beloved, God is just all that is. And you can't even call it God because it limits that boundlessness. So I'm very comfortable toggling back and forth between devotion and non-duality.
7: And for listeners unfamiliar with the term non-dual, it's the idea that God is not separate from you like a lover would be. When you were growing up, did you share these really strong feelings with your parents, or did you feel like they're not going to understand or appreciate what I'm experiencing?
8: You know, I tested the waters a bit, and no, there was not an openness. My stepfather would ridicule me if I even began to go there, and he would use all the examples of kooky, you know, spiritual people to show me why what I was feeling and exploring was dumb. And so, you know, my stepfather was very cynical anyway, and my mom kind of went along with it, and so did my siblings. So I just let it go. But over the years, Scott, everyone in my family could see that this was an inextricable bond that I had with the holy. And I wasn't a true believer. I wasn't a kooky evangelizer. I was simply I was a mystic, you know, I was lost in love, and they couldn't judge it.
7: I noticed, and I'm intrigued by, you make a distinction. Instead of the word interfaith, you use the word interspiritual. Can you explain that to us?
8: Sure. Yes. Interspiritual is a term that many people are using now to describe the experience of the divine across multiple spiritual spaces, rather than simply an intellectual orientation. For instance, in the interfaith movement, ordained or established representatives of the different religions, you know, I'm a Christian, I'm a Jew, I'm a Hindu, come together and share about their spiritual traditions and listen deeply and openly to the other. Like, what's it like for you over there in Buddhist land? And there is a kind of open-hearted acceptance of each other. You're building tolerance is often the term that people use. Whereas interspirituality isn't so much interested in tolerating other spiritual traditions, but rather inhabiting them, entering into. You know, it's like you described to me off camera, Scott, your youthful interest in, you know, when people, I don't know if it was youthful, at that point in your life when you became open to the spiritual quest, anytime someone gave you a sacred text or even just an interesting book about the spirit or invited you to a religious ritual, you were like, yes, that is the interspiritual impulse. It's saying yes to the invitation to enter into the sacred spaces of so-called other spiritual traditions in such a way that we are transformed by the encounter and otherness dissolves.
7: What I found when I began to be open with people, that I had gone from not believing in God to believing in God, but I had so many friends who I didn't realize were religious who started revealing what they believed to me or telling me stories about what faith they were. And one of the deals I made with myself was I only had to listen. I only had to try something out. I could go to a ceremony, and if it didn't resonate in my heart, I wouldn't have to go back. But what I found over a period of time was a lot of things began to agree with my heart. And it was as though, and the term that I learned was that I was building a spiritual body. I felt that was very literal, that I was building a collection of convictions that got wider over time and also made me a lot more loving to everybody in my life. What are the aspects of the three religions that you examine in God of Love, Judaism, Christianity, and Islam? What do they have in common that many fundamentalists of one of the three might not know about?
8: They all know about them, but they aren't necessarily willing to dare or to risk putting them into practice. I love what you just said about you became more loving to others. That is, you know, probably Jesus's main criterion for living a spiritual life. And I think it is the main criterion for all of the world's religions, certainly the three so-called Abrahamic religions. And so you know, it's also interesting what you said, that maybe fundamentalists of any of those three, Judaism, Christianity, or Islam, might not connect with, let's say, of around love. It's often been said, or I don't remember who said it first, maybe Thomas Merton, I'd be curious to find out, that mystics across the spiritual traditions have far more in common with each other than a mystic and a fundamentalist in the same religion. And so really this book, God of Love, is emphasizing the mystical teachings. And if what we mean by mysticism, this is what I mean, and what I think is kind of the technical academic term, mysticism is about union with God. It's about a direct experience of the divine, and it is characterized by love. So it's a loving communion with ultimate reality, otherwise known as God. And the mystics of all traditions that I know of most often use love language, lover and beloved, you know, secret rendezvous in the garden, marriage, to describe that the intimacy that the mystic feels with God as beloved, and also the pain the mystic feels, as you see throughout the mystical poetry, when there is a sense of disconnection, of being separated, of having tasted the sweetness of that intimacy and then having it taken away. God flees and disappears, and we are on fire with desire. So that's all that language of longing in the mystical traditions doesn't only describe the relationship between the soul and the divine, but it evokes it. I mean, haven't you found that mystical poetry in any spiritual tradition, when you read it, especially if you read it out loud, and especially if you read it a few times, one poem, it begins to knock on the door of the heart, and the heart opens. And there is a flow, there's an inflow and an outflow, there's a mingling, a co-mingling between ourselves and some sacred presence. It's not, you're no longer just reading about it. Theology never quite works the same way to knock on the doors of the heart and evoke a spiritual experience.
7: That's Mirabai Starr. Her book, God of Love, A Guide to the Heart of Judaism, Christianity, and Islam, is out now. She is also the author of Wild Mercy, Living the Fierce and Tender Wisdom of the Women Mystics, in which she explores how women across faith traditions have found strength in personal connections with the holy. When we return, Mirabai tells me why she believes her divine relationship should be spiritually polyamorous. Stay tuned. This is Ye Gods. I'm Scott Carter.
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18: Hello? What happened?
19: I'm investigating the murder of my friend.
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7: 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Sennett in session here on 89.5 WHRV FM. Welcome back to Ye Gods, where we make sense of how people make sense of life. I'm Scott Carter. My guest today is translator and mystic teacher Mirabai Starr. We'll explore her teenage years at the Lama Foundation in Taos, New Mexico. It was there that Mirabai fell in love with not just one, but many faith traditions. She tells me now why her orientation is to mysticism, which combines spiritual practices from many traditions to create a unique, personal relationship with God.
8: I am not knocking identification with a particular religious or spiritual tradition. I think it's beautiful if you can feel rooted somewhere, you know, in your childhood Catholicism or in your adopted Buddhism, in your attraction to Jewish mystical liturgy or in your nature mysticism. And if that's your home and you have roots there that feel sustaining and nourishing, wonderful. Sometimes I think, Scott, it's a matter, almost a matter of spiritual temperament. Like, I think I am a non-monogamous, spiritually non-monogamous. In my actual human relationships, I'm quite monogamous, but in spiritually, you know, I'm a little promiscuous. And it means that I am naturally drawn to the presence of the sacred across the landscape of human spirit. Some people are really comfortable with the robes of their tradition, you know, wearing the robes of their tradition and deeply studying the sacred scriptures and practicing the prayers and so on. So I think all of us are welcome at this feast of spirit. And so the trick is to honor each other for wherever we are. So if you're someone, whoever you are, who might be very committed to your Protestant Christian faith, that doesn't mean you have to close your heart, and you probably don't if you're listening to Scott Carter's podcast, to other traditions. But those of us who are more kind of free spirit, spiritually speaking, should not judge those who do root themselves in a single tradition. I call the people who are believers in a particular faith the keepers of the seeds. And we need these seed keepers because the world, as you probably have noticed, is on fire. Everything is shifting. So many things are collapsing. We don't know what's coming. And religious fundamentalists are holding on tight, but a lot of people are dismantling and deconstructing religion because it feels limited and even harmful. But I feel like we shouldn't be too hasty in firing all the gods and condemning religion. Rather, we need to support the seed keepers who have in their pockets the wisdom of the ages. And if they carry them forward and propagate them in whatever transfigured landscape we find ourselves in, that will feed us all. So we need all of us, I guess, is what I'm saying, even the atheists and the agnostics.
7: When someone makes a commitment to this God of love, you talk about you're getting yourself into its work, that there's a need for a practice. Can you talk a little bit more about what the components might be once you've kind of made that leap of faith, what impact it might have on how you organize your day or how you organize your week? What comprises a practice, I guess, would be my question.
8: Right, an interspiritual life.
7: Yes.
8: That's a really good question. You know, I had the great good fortune of spending time with Father Thomas Keating, you know, who's known for centering prayer, in the last couple of decades of his life. And he was a guide for many of us who were beginning to claim this terrain of interspirituality. And he supported it wholeheartedly. And he was continuously challenging us. Okay, so you're taking some Hindu devotional practice here and some Christian contemplative practice there, but where is the rigor? Where is the discipline in your spiritual life? How do you keep from just being dilettantes and superficially harvesting the surface of all of these world's religions and avoiding the kind of more challenging aspects that arise when you really enter deeply into the heart of a particular tradition? And I really pondered that every time I connected with another spiritual tradition. I didn't want to just like grab and go. You know, I didn't want spiritual fast food. I wanted nourishment. I wanted to plant the seeds that I found in that tradition myself, in my life and in the lives of others. So over time, I would say a kind of tapestry of spiritual practices landed in my life, at my feet. And so just for instance, this is what my morning looks like. When I wake up, I do yoga asanas. I learned yoga when I was 13, By the time I was 14, I was teaching yoga. It's always been, yoga asanas have been a very important part of my life. So I do yoga and breathing practices. Then I sit at my interspiritual altar. I have an altar in my bedroom that has pictures, photographs, paintings, statues, and other items, objects, sacred objects from all the world's spiritual traditions and from nature. So I do a kind of opening, welcoming to myself and a loving good morning to the gods and goddesses. And then I sit on my Zen black zafu and I use the meditation timer app and I do 20 minutes of silent meditation. During that time, I will often use a string of prayer beads, either a tasbih from the Sufi tradition, 99 beads in honor of the 99 names of Allah, or I'll use a Hindu mala of 108 beads. It's actually Hindu or Buddhist. They both use 108 beads on a mala. And I will do a mantra so that I am sort of luring my consciousness home to my heart. And then I will just sit in silence and I'll just come back to the quiet. I am a deep fan of quiet and stillness. And then when I'm finished with my meditation, I have always next to me what I call a sacred text. So it may be the Bhagavad Gita. It may be the Tao Te Ching, Stephen Mitchell's translation, or there are others too that I love. Ursula K. Le Guin did a translation of the Tao Te Ching. I will read from the sacred book or, and more often than not, my sacred text is poetry, and it's often contemporary poetry, contemporary women's poetry, often from a completely different spiritual tradition than mainstream American religions. So I really feed on the beauty and power of language, and it doesn't have to ever mention the G word, God, for me to consider it part of my spiritual practice. It can be political, it can be sexual, it's as long as it is language that is composed with care and connection to something larger, which I can tell within a line or two, that is my sacred reading for the morning. And that's how I start my day.
7: So of the different people, so St. Francis, St. John, St. Teresa, what did you get from them as you are immersing yourself in their work and as you are trying to find the right words and phrases to present these to an English-speaking reader?
8: Thank you for asking me about translation. People don't usually ask me about it, and it's so deeply important to me and to my life as a writer and my spiritual life. Because when you're translating, it's like you're sitting at the feet of the master and you're saying, tell me, how can I absorb the essence of the quintessence of your teachings, and how can I convey them to the world in such a way that they will be accessible and resonate, you know? And so it felt like a co-creative act for me translate. I mean, I still have translated as recently as just a few years ago. I translated Julian of Norwich from Middle English to a contemporary English. And so most of my books in between have been in my own voice, but I love translating because it is this collaboration with the mystic, with the master. And so often when the original translations of these great mystical masterworks like Dark Night of the Soul and The Interior Castle by Teresa of Avila, Dark Night by John of the Cross, Showings of Divine Love by Julian of Norwich, their original literal translations are arcane. They're very Christian, obviously, and they're very stilted. And so early on, you know, with the encouragement, not literally, but just by reading Stephen Mitchell and Coleman Barks and others, I realized that I could be faithful as a translator without being literal, so that I could sort of break through to a language that was vibrant, alive, beautiful, and would land in the hearts of people of today who may or may not be Christian or academic. You know, there were a lot of academic translations of these texts, and that seemed to work. So that people like my agnostic Jewish mother could read my translations and afterwards close the book and say, that was delicious.
7: I feel like what you're doing is it's like if a human being or an animal are in some city where there's a volcanic eruption and they get covered in lava, and over a period of time they become fossilized, and that you're going back and taking away all the rock that is surrounding them, and you are reanimating so that they can, so that their work can live again.
8: That's a beautiful analogy, Scott. You know, I've often used the analogy that works for me, but I think I'm going to borrow yours, is I've always seen myself as kind of a restorer of medieval tapestries. So I found this tapestry in a closet of a museum, and it's musty, and I unroll it, and it's half rotten and it's faded, and I take a picture of it, and then I unravel it and I re-dye the strands in vibrant fresh paint or ink or whatever you used, dye, and then I reweave the tapestry in such a way that its original aliveness comes back. And so I'm not making it up. Like, I love Daniel Ladinsky and his versions of Hafiz and others, but he's making it up. You know, he's the first to admit it. These are not translations. They're interpretations. That's not what I'm doing. I am actually translating the original, but I'm doing it with a lot of energy and engagement. And so the result, I hope, is that it speaks to people now, regardless of their religious orientation or lack of. You know, my teacher Ram Dass was a master of this. He didn't translate sacred texts, but what he did was he took 5,000 years of Vedic teachings, you know, the so-called Eastern wisdom traditions of Hinduism primarily, but Buddhism too, and translated them through a contemporary idiom, just the way he spoke. He was funny, he was educated, he was self-deprecating. He somehow managed to find the language to translate these ancient wisdom teachings to a contemporary circle of seekers and touched millions of people through that gift that he had of translation.
7: And you knew him for a long time, beginning when you were a child, that the Lama Foundation, which is based in Taos, am I correct?
8: Outside
7: of Taos, okay. But you're a child, and then eventually, is it in your teens that you go to live there? And that's your school also. But he is a regular visitor, as are many others. And the Be Here Now was begun to be developed at that foundation. And that foundation is now almost 60 years old. Can you tell us, for those who don't know about it, can you tell us a little bit about it and what it was like for you as a child to be exposed to that community?
8: You know, that's the thing, is that I got this way, the way that I am, interspiritually oriented, not because I just suddenly decided that it made soul sense. I mean, it does make soul sense to me, and it did from an early age, but it's really because of Lama Foundation. So Lama is an interspiritual community in the mountains here in New Mexico, high up in the mountains. It's off the grid. It's a self-sustaining community, intentional community, and it has been, as you say, for almost 60 years. The original founders were artists and activists from New York who came to really do an experiment in living communally and making spiritual practice the center of community life and raising children and everything. And they invited spiritual teachers from all different traditions, really from the very beginning. Lama never had a guru or a particular spiritual path. It was always a place of openness to what's often called the meeting of the ways. And so Lama has been a place that has been drenched in the teachings across the spiritual spectrum. And so I first encountered Lama with my parents when I was 12. And then Lama was running a school, an alternative school, you know, counterculture 70s that I went to. And then when I was almost 15, I moved up to Lama on my own as a full member of the community. I was only a few miles away from my family home. My parents could check on me, but I did immerse myself in community life. And that's when I became intimate with all of these different spiritual paths and wove them into to my heart.
0: At one point you write that Lama ruined everything for me as far as being able to restrict yourself to one religion or one line of thinking, because you had been opened at such an early age to considering everything.
8: Yes, and they all of the traditions were presented to me as being of equal value in a way, certainly equally true. There was never a question of one over the other. In fact, there was this kind of meme of you've got to pick one tradition and go deep that was running around the spiritual communities at the time, Buddhist communities, Hindu communities, whatever it might be. Even at Lama, there were people who were proponents of one tradition and saying, okay, I did what you've done, Mirabai. I've dabbled in all these different religions, but I have found my home in Vipassana, say. And I hope that for you too, that you'll find your way to go deep with one tradition. But it took me decades to discover that that message was bullshit. That the idea that you're attracted to or drawn to or immersing yourself in multiple spiritual spaces means that you are by definition skimming the surface. For me, every encounter was a deep encounter. And if it wasn't, I would let it go. But mostly my experience of doing Sufi zikr all night long in the Lama Dome, La ilaha il Allah, with the body movements and the prostrations, and then going down to the Hanuman Temple in Taos and singing to Krishna, the Lord of Love, in Sanskrit, and then the Jewish High Holy Days roll around, my ancestral tradition of Judaism, and I go to the synagogue and I fast and I pray with my community and ask the Holy One to line me back up, you know, with God's will, if for love in this world, which is really what the High Holy Days are about, realignment with love. And they all are deep, profound encounters. Do I live in a heightened state of spiritual ecstasy all the time or longing? No, any more than I live in a constant state of sexual excitement. You can't live there. But those states enrich my life on a regular basis. And the rest of the time, I am harvesting the magic in the ordinary. But it's because of those encounters, because of those ecstatic and sometimes painful descents into darkness of spirit, that I am able to find the sacred in the ordinary, in my everyday life.
0: I'm Scott Carter. My guest on today's Yi Gans is Mirabai Starr, whose latest book is an updated edition of her spiritual classic, God of Love, The Guide to the Heart of Judaism, Christianity, and Islam. This edition includes a foreword by past Yi Gans guest Father Greg Boyle, author of Tattoos on the Heart. By the way, if you're in Southern California on October 13th, you could see Mirabai in conversation with Father Greg Boyle at All Saints Episcopal Church in Pasadena. When we come back, Mirabai explains how spiritual practice, ritual, and sacred texts have been key for her in dealing with grief and conflict. I'm Scott Carter. This is Yi Gans.
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0: I'm Scott Carter. Welcome back to Yi Gans. Thanks for joining me on my search for magnetic north on my moral compass. I'm talking with Mirabai Starr, translator of sacred texts such as Dark Night of the Soul by St. John of the Cross and The Interior Castle by St. Teresa of Avila. As we conclude our conversation, Mirabai discusses how she approaches the works of esoteric teachers and how she distinguishes genuine gurus from charlatans, and she's known both. You have some amazing experiences early on. You've written that since 1972, you've been a devotee of the Indian Hindu saint. Am I going to get this right? Neem Karoli Baba?
8: Perfect.
0: Okay. Who was Ram Dass's teacher?
8: That's right, guru. Yes.
0: Okay. And you see a picture or you hear about this, but at a very young age, it has a profound impact on you.
8: Yeah.
0: I'm also interested in your writing that there is a kind of dry wit by which you present things, that on the one hand, you can be both, you're presenting things in some very transcendent way. But then, for instance, I notice when you talk about your first husband, this can be the downside of a community that is spiritually based. It can also be open to people who are, as you call him later, an imposter, and can take advantage of people whose so hearts are open. How do you look back on that period of your life now?
8: Well, I was definitely vulnerable to the power differential between myself and many of my teachers who happened to be men. And I wanted their approval. I wanted to be special. I was a little drama queen having all of these these fancy spiritual experiences that I wanted to be acknowledged for them. And I'm an Enneagram 4, for those of you who know what that language is.
0: As I believe I am.
8: Yeah.
0: I think I'm also a 4.
8: Oh, you poor thing. Well, so I really did kind of open myself to the invasion of dark energies and expressed in as spiritual teachers trying to boss me around and take advantage of me sexually. So it was not a good thing. And I know now one of the things that made me so vulnerable was that I had experienced a lot of death in my young life up to that point. You know, I was only 15 at this point that I really seriously began my spiritual path. And I had already lost my brother to cancer when he was 10 and I was 7, and my first love in a gun accident here in Taos, where I grew up and where I still live and where I raised my own children. And those two deaths, and there had been others, but those were the primary ones, had really, they had awakened in me such a fire of desire for truth, for connection with God, for something beyond the pain of this world, that it made me, you know, want what no human being could give me. But I didn't know that. And so I looked to these human beings who were all too happy to provide it and take what they wanted in the process.
0: The sense that I get, tell me if I'm being accurate, is that, and you describe death at some point becoming kind of a gateway, that you talk about the death of your brother blowing open the first doorway to the mystery. And then later, your boyfriend's dying in an accident pushed you into mystery's arms.
8: You know, I am writing a book right now on grief as a spiritual path, the spiritual path of grief, the landscape of loss. And that's one of the things I was just writing about this morning, this very thing, that when we have tasted the numinous through, you know, like in the very crucible of pain, of grief, of loss, that grants us this mysterious access to the divine or to a sacred space, it's true. We lose our tolerance for triviality, our patience for superficiality. Sometimes it comes creeping back, as you and I have both noticed, You know, once again, I'm wondering if my jeans are too tight, you know, and how they look from the back. But mostly it's those fleeting moment thoughts are something I can chuckle at and move on and move back, come back home to what matters. It's not like some dramatic transformation, but it is a meaningful one that once we have tasted that space, that intimacy with the divine, it makes it very hard to either take all of this stuff too seriously or to put up with other people's superficial stuff.
7: Can you please define numinous? N-U-M-I-N-O-U-S. What do you mean by that word?
8: I think that was coined by Rudolf Otto, an early 20th century mystical theologian. It's the sacred. The numinous is the realm of the sacred. And we are granted access to that space, to that reality, to that presence, often through deep spiritual practice, more often, maybe, or just as often through a shattering loss, or through falling in love, or through witnessing the birth of a child, or through holding the hand of someone who's taking their last breaths. There are all these portals that can open into a numinous space. I just love the word. I'm a worshiper of language. I worship at the altar of beautiful language. Numinous, luminous. Words like this bring me home.
7: You've written at different times of the different religions that you maintained a little bit of distance from or resistance toward. Christianity was one that you kind of held out more, but yet recently you were baptized. Tell me what led up to that decision. What led up to making that commitment?
8: It was just kind of a wild, feral, undomesticated moment in my spiritual life when I just let it in. You know, I've been translating the Spanish mystics and also others, Christian mystics, let's say, writing and translating for decades and falling in love with Christ as a result of the love that these mystics I was translating and writing about had for him. But I think something about being Jewish, there's like the allergy and a fear of Christianity. It's like literally deadly to get too close. You know, that's in the cells of my body. And so I questioned that. I challenged that kind of primal response. And what happened was I was on stage. That's what it was. I was on stage with Richard Rohr and Jim Finley, two of the, you know, the great contemporary contemplative Christians who are so open-hearted and so wise. And Jim was telling a story about baptizing a Jewish woman like me, who wanted to be baptized but had to check and make sure that it didn't mean she had to forsake her ancestral tradition. And he said, absolutely not. You can be baptized as a Jewish woman. And when he told that story on stage, I just blurted out, can you baptize me too? And then later that evening, we were having dinner together and he said, you know, did you mean that? Because I will. And I said, I think so. I mean, I was scared. I was terrified. But
7: what were you scared of?
8: It was primal, Scott. It was this, I couldn't even articulate it. It was, what would my grandmother, long dead, think? You know, what would family, how would it make my family members feel who weren't particularly religious at all, any of them, but still, you know, Christianity? And I don't know. It was that, and it was a sense that I might become more, it might require me to be more evangelical or narrow-minded than I am naturally. I wasn't sure what would happen. I know I was willing. I guess here's the thing, Scott. I felt that if I did this baptism, I had to open myself to anything. And I didn't know what that anything might be. How about that? I had to be willing to walk through that door wide open and not call the shots.
7: And then how has the experience been different from perhaps what you feared?
8: Oh, it's so much better. I feel a sense of kinship now with the followers of Christ, that I don't have to look through the window and wonder what it's like in there. I feel like I am at home at that table. I have a place at the table, and it's warm and nourishing, and it's a refuge. And it also feels like it's evening out the landscape of my spiritual life in a way, so that instead of keeping one religion as at arm's length, and because it felt too risky to open my heart all the way, there's now an intermingling that feels very harmonious. And in these times of war and violence, as times have always been, in the name often of religious ideology, I can offer my heart as an antidote to those kinds of polarized perspectives that become so easily weapons of oppression.

0: always been in the name often of religious ideology, I can offer my heart as an antidote to those kinds of polarized perspectives that become so easily weapons of oppression. Because inside of myself, there is a peacemaking party going on.
1: I look forward to this, the new book that you're writing now. I look forward to that when that comes out. And I look forward to us having many other conversations. It's been such a delight to talk to you. We conclude with asking people three questions. And I would like to now ask you, do you think when we die, and may this be many, many years from now, and may you have a long and healthy life, that there is a judgment for how we have utilized the opportunity of the life that we've been given?
0: I think any ideas we could conjure up about what happens when we die are going to be limited to the perspective we have in this world right now. It's not that I think of this world as an illusion. I do not. I think everything that happens here is very real. Injustice is something we should stand up against and do whatever we can to shift. All of the things we see and experience, our relationships, our children, the beauty of this world, all very real. And I believe it's a fleeting moment, and that when we die, we will see that of all the things that seem so important to us, a surprising few of them really are and were, and that we did them. We did them. We did nothing wrong. We did nothing wrong. We did the best we could to honor the life we were given.
1: In difficult times, is there a quote that you find yourself returning to because it gives you special comfort?
0: Oh, yes. This is from a Rumi poem translated by Coleman Barks. And the line is, "There is a secret medicine given only to those who hurt so hard they cannot hope. The hopers would feel slighted if they knew."
1: Wow. I have never heard that, but it'll become something that I dwell upon in the future. And finally, is there a work of art that had such a transformative effect upon you that you think the world might, in some way, be a little bit better of a place if everybody in the world could experience it?
0: Yeah, works of art can be in any medium, right? Language or music or visual art, but I'm gonna pick a sculpture by Bernini. And it's Teresa in Ecstasy. It's an image of Saint Teresa of Avila in marble, and she's kind of lying back, and an angel is plunging a fiery arrow into the center of her being, and she's in complete rapture. To me, it's the visual image of spiritual longing and how longing and union are reciprocal, intertwined, inextricably entwined.
1: Mirabai Star, it has been delightful to talk to you, and it's been great reading your work, and I look forward to reading whatever you do next, and may this conversation continue.
0: Thank you, Scott. You're clearly a brother of my heart. Good to meet you officially. Thank you.
1: Wonderful to meet you. Thank you. That's Mirabai Star. Her book, God of Love, A Guide to the Heart of Judaism, Christianity, and Islam, is available from Monkfish Book Publishing. If you'd like to see Mirabai live, including her talk with Father Greg Boyle on October 13th, find out where to catch her at mirabaistar.com/events. That's star with two R's, like Ringo, mirabaistar.com/events. Does polyamorous spirituality scare you, or does it intrigue you? 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Next week on Ye Gods, playwright, screenwriter, and Jesuit priest Bill Kane discusses his approach to theater as a lover of both Shakespeare and Jesus.

0: For 16 years, many Haitians living in the U.S. have been shielded from deportation. Then the Trump administration revoked their protected status.
1: What is the message? That my life has no value? Or my life has less value than the life of an American citizen?
0: How's life changed for Haitian migrants living in the U.S.? That's on the next Morning Edition from NPR News.
2: 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That story and more just ahead. It's Here and Now.
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0: We heard from so many listeners who shared memories of 9/11 with us this past week. So if you reached out to us, thank you very much.
1: Yes, it was lovely. And now we'd like to get your insights on another big topic, the cost of housing. I'm sure there will be some opinions, yep. Right, Scott?
0: Absolutely. So if you are on the market, what is your experience? 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Have you cut your spending? Have you given up on buying? 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
1: That's hereandnow.org/housing. We also want to hear from you if you are a renter trying to rent. Yeah. And by the way, thank you so much. We love connecting with you. Here and Now is a production of NPR and WBUR. I'm Robin Young in Boston.
0: And I'm Scott Tong in Washington, D.C. 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
4: Taking a look at weather as we hit the top of the hour, it is currently 81 degrees with clear skies in Norfolk, and it's been a bit of a windy one today, with the wind miles hitting about 60 miles per hour and gusts hitting about 30.

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1: This is WHRV's All Things Considered. Straight ahead, the Trump administration's efforts to lower drug prices included promised changes to Medicaid, but it's still unclear which drugs will be affected, and each state has to opt in to the deal.
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1: The latest on this effort to lower drug prices for Medicaid recipients is up ahead in 15 minutes.
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1: Officials in Gloucester are warning residents after a cat tested positive for rabies. Animal control officers picked up a brown tabby after it was reported to be attacking people. The cat later tested positive. Officers are conducting additional trapping in the area and are encouraging residents to keep their pets inside for the time being. Anyone who sees a strange acting animal is encouraged to contact animal control or the health department. Those who have been bitten or scratched by an animal should also contact the health department.
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1: 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And as many of you have heard by now, we have a new voice hitting the airwaves on Morning Edition, Kelly Knoyer, who joins us from WHQR in Wilmington, North Carolina. She's taking over from our own Christy Walsh, who is taking over as the full-time host of All Things Considered here in a few weeks. I'm joined in studio now by both Kelly and Christy. Welcome, guys.
6: Hey, thanks.
7: Thank you.
1: Let's start with Christy, a known voice here on WHRV. Christy, you spent 4 years as our main host on Morning Edition, but that's been changing in recent weeks.
6: That's right. We have a new voice on the air. I've been training Kelly to take over Morning Edition, but don't worry. I'll be staying at WHRO on WHRV, and I'm excited to try out a new show and especially get on a new sleep schedule.
7: Yeah, it does take some getting used to.
6: A bit.
1: And we're so excited for all of that coming up. You'll have a little more time during the day, Christy, since you aren't on the early stuff. So do you have any exciting plans to share with the community?
6: A lot of sleeping. No, seriously, I plan on focusing a little more on my weekend music show, Retro Underground. And I really love doing the creative work behind the scenes. So I plan on getting a little more creative with my free time here at the station. Being out of Morning Edition will definitely switch some things up for me and give me some more time to spread my creative wings a bit more. So I'm looking forward to that for sure.
1: Oh, we're all excited over here on our end as well. All right, let's turn now to Kelly, our newest host on WHRV. Kelly, you spent a couple weeks on Morning Edition so far. How are things going?
7: It's exciting to be at this station and in this new market. I'm coming up from Wilmington, North Carolina, where I was the host and reporter at WHQR. But this station has 10 times the number of employees, and it provides some amazing services to this community. So it's cool to be part of something so much bigger.
1: And I know you've already been out in the community reporting a little bit. So what do you think of Hampton Roads so far?
7: I mean, it's really fun to explore a new community, and Norfolk and the surrounding communities have a lot to offer. I'm a Lindy Hopper, so I've been getting to know Harbor City Swing and the local jazz community a little bit.
1: Lindy Hopper. Okay, see, I'm not that quite familiar with that. So for other folks out there that aren't sure what that is, could you explain it for us a little bit?
7: Yeah, I like to swing dance to music from, you know, the 30s and 40s and modern bands that play stuff that sounds like that. I'm closer to DC now, which is exciting because I can travel up there for dance events. And just so you know, I'm going to be doing a series on social dancing in the coming months. So I'm exploring multiple dance communities that you can find here in Hampton Roads. Keep an ear out for those stories later this fall. I'm checking out Latin dance, blues, contra, country line dance, and obviously my beloved Lindy Hop.
1: All that sounds really fantastic. Is there anything else that stands out about Hampton Roads?
7: The traffic is insane. And I'm looking forward to reporting on it. I already have gotten stuck in traffic for an hour and a half. Dance is fun, but I'm excited to dig into more serious reporting. And as a hippie cyclist from Oregon originally, I'm a little scared about biking here. Even if my commute's really early in the morning, I'm terrified of the traffic here, and I think it's worth talking about.
1: Yeah, that shocked me about the traffic and everything when I first moved here, too. The dance you have to do and sort of fitting for your life was a sort of a big shock for me, but I've you know, mellowed out and gotten used to the flow of things now. Kelly, it's been awesome to hear you in the morning so far, and we're excited for all of your work in the coming months. And Christy, you have Retro Underground 10 p.m. Saturdays. That isn't changing, but as you transition away from mornings, when can our audience hear you on All Things Considered?
6: Well, there's a little bit of guesswork on the timeline, but I am looking forward to adjusting to a little bit of a different schedule and getting a little more rest, taking a little bit of time off as well. And but it will definitely be happening, and the transition will be beginning in the next week or so. So folks can tune in and hear me on ATC.
1: And we're going to all be excited to hear you as we sit still in the traffic.
6: What about you, Connor? 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
1: I've been honored to be able to help fill in for the last year, but I'm more excited to take a step back and be more behind the scenes and take on a producer role.
6: Absolutely. Well, I have a feeling that the next few years with WHRO are going to be awesome. And right now, as you know, we are in the midst of our fall membership pledge drive, and this is the time where we remind you that these resources that we have in programs like Morning Edition and All Things Considered and even Retro Underground are made possible by you guys. And it's easy enough to do. Any amount is helpful. 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
1: Thanks for joining me in the studio, guys, and we're looking forward to hearing you both on the air.
7: Thank you.
6: Thank you.
1: And now we're going to throw things back to Pledge Central, where we're joined by author and broadcast journalist Karen Jones and WHRO's own pledge producer, Ed Joyce. How are you both doing this afternoon?

0: Hi, everyone. This is Jay Sennett, host and producer for Sennett in Session. 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I feature many of the great classics and much of what's happening today in jazz. 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
1: 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I'm Paul Shagrew. 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

0: Sorry about that, folks. We had a little bit of a technical problem, so while we wait to get that sorted out, I'm going to bring you some more news here. Customers could see their residential electricity bill credits double and 1,000 new jobs created across the Commonwealth as part of an expanded benefits package amid the push for a proposed merger between Dominion Energy and NextEra Energy. Florida-based NextEra Energy and Dominion Energy announced a benefits package which would create new direct jobs across and double residential bill credits for $10 per month for 2 years to $10 per month for the 4 years. The $67 million proposed merger would create the largest utility merger in American history. The state corporation is still expected to make its decision about the merger in January 2027. And a study from verification provider SMS Pool has found that Virginia ranks fourth in America for spam call complaints. Complaints in Virginia rose 15.1% from 2024 to September 2025. The Federal Trade Commission received over 14 million spam call complaints from the 50 states over the five fiscal years, 2021 to 2025. Delaware ranked first in complaints, and North Dakota, ranked last. And finally, hundreds of people attended Richmond's annual Pride Fest 2026 this past weekend. Many localities hold their Pride festivities in June to coincide with the anniversary of the 1969 Stonewall riots, which many say launched the gay rights battle. Richmond's traditional end-of-summer festival came as Virginians prepare to vote in November on whether to amend the state's constitution to repeal an unenforceable ban on same-sex marriage and add affirmative rights to marriage equality.
1: For 16 years, many Haitians living in the U.S. have been shielded from deportation. Then the Trump administration revoked their protected status.
2: What is the message? That my life has no value? Or my life has less value than the life of an American citizen?
1: How's life changed for Haitian migrants living in the U.S.? That's on the next Morning Edition from NPR News.

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1: 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And over in Pledge Central, we finally have author and broadcast journalist Karen Jones and WHRO's own pledge producer, Ed Joyce. How are you both this afternoon?
2: We're doing great, Connor.
3: We're doing great.
2: Can you hear us?
1: Yes.
2: All right. Thank you. Well, thank you for having us on, Connor. And just as Connor was mentioning, it is the first and only Monday of our pledge drive. It's New Member Monday, and we have a challenge by the Hoffman Charitable Fund that every new member's donation will be doubled today. So if you've been listening to Connor and Christy in the morning and everyone else on WHRV, now is the time to become a member. And you can do that by going to 844 or dialing 844-218-2337 or going to whrv.org and becoming a member. And we've been talking to someone. We have a guest here with us.
3: Yes, we do. We absolutely do. We have John Doucette, who's a reporter for WHRO News. Welcome, John.
4: Thank you. Thank you, Karen. I appreciate it.
3: We have some questions. A lot of people may be unfamiliar with the workings of what WHRO is doing with their broadcast news. And getting to know reporters, I think, is really important. First of all, can you tell us what you cover on your beat?
4: Sure. So I cover the city of Virginia Beach. I'm one of the reporters who covers a geographic area of our local area. And primarily I write about public affairs and some community news as well.
3: Oh, that's okay. Is there a specific reason you picked Virginia Beach as opposed to, like, I don't know, somewhere else?
4: Well, I mean, for me, I live there. And we've lived in the Pungo and now Back Bay area for a long time.
3: Wonderful.
4: I ran a newspaper in Southern Virginia Beach for many years. And I've been covering the city for about a dozen years now.
3: So you know the city very well. I mean, you can almost claim you're a Virginian, right?
4: I don't think my wife's family would agree, but I try.
3: Oh, that's okay. We like Yankees, too. All right. So what drew you to becoming a reporter?
4: Well, I mean, for me, I've always loved writing. And I find that writing about other people is more interesting than writing about myself. So I love to be part of an organization that tells people things they wouldn't know without them.
3: Tell me a little bit about how the journalism department functions. You have a news director, and do you bring your ideas in? Do they tell you? What kind of collaboration is it?
4: Well, it's a very collaborative newsroom. We have reporters who work in different areas. We have some investigative reporters. We also have reporters who cover specific topics. And then we have people who cover geographic areas. And we all work together with our news team leadership to cover our beats effectively, to keep in touch with sources and develop stories that would be, we hope, of interest to the general public.
3: So if somebody has a good tip, a good idea, something that's going on, how do they get to you?
4: Well, they can call or email, and they can also reach our newsroom directly. And generally, it's assigned to a reporter who covers that area.
3: So you are also very collaborative with the area and with the people who live here. So it's a really nice synergy, right?
4: Absolutely. We are on the street as much as we can be. We're part of this community. We cover this community for a reason. And you can't cover a community well if you're not out there.
3: Oh, thank you so much, John. You've all heard it right here. Let's have some support. Do give us a call at 844-218-2337.
1: 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Coming up, AI companies this weekend pushed out a new message. They want to slow down. This comes after several companies disclosed AI-related security incidents and raised concerns about the technology's future risks.
5: We know that the Chinese are engaged in this long-term AI race against the United States. We want to make sure the United States, we do things smartly, but we stay ahead of the curve.
1: We'll find out what's really behind these companies' calls to slow down AI. That conversation is up ahead in 15.
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15: 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I'm Juana Summers.
0: And I'm Scott Detrow. We have heard a lot today and in recent days about the potential future dangers of unchecked AI development. We want to bring you a story about AI as it exists right now. According to the most recent data from OpenAI, more than 1 million weekly users of ChatGPT discuss suicide and self-harm. Earlier this year, OpenAI started an optional feature called Trusted Contact to connect those struggling with thoughts of suicide and self-harm to someone they trust, because research shows that human connection is critical to preventing suicide. For the next few minutes, we're going to be talking about this and discussing suicide. NPR health correspondent Ritu Chatterjee has been digging into this new ChatGPT feature to see how it works and joins us now. Hey there.
16: Hi, Scott.
0: Tell us more about this Trusted Contact feature.
16: So it's an optional feature for all adult users, which means someone has to opt in. Mm-hmm. And they would have to give a name and contact information of someone they trust. And if that person agrees, then the bot might contact them at a later date if it detects some risk of suicide or self-harm in the user.
0: And this seems kind of like how you have an emergency contact at your workplace or doctor, things like that.
16: That's right. That's exactly the idea. Now, I'm already a user, and I never saw an alert about it on ChatGPT. My editor and I have checked with at least half a dozen other users who also did not get notified about the feature. So we thought, well, it's a relatively new feature, so maybe they're alerting new users about it. And our colleague Megan Lim, who's a producer on All Things Considered, volunteered to give this a shot.
17: So I've never downloaded it before.
16: Megan and I hopped into one of our recording booths as she was doing this.
17: Welcome to ChatGPT. The first warnings, responses can be inaccurate. Don't share sensitive info, control your
16: chat history.
17: And
16: once she created an account, she was prompted to select a voice for the bot.
18: It's lovely to meet you. What would you like to chat about?
16: But even at this stage, you know, the bot mentioned nothing about trusted contacts, so Megan just went ahead and asked ChatGPT about it.
17: Do you have a trusted contact feature? Because I heard that that was something that should be popping up if I'm having mental health issues, right? What circumstances do you offer that to people?
16: And here's how the bot responded.
19: Let me look. Now, I'm not seeing a general trusted contact feature for that scenario.
0: Well, that doesn't seem like a good start.
16: Just listen to what happened next.
19: Maybe you're thinking of another app that has a trusted contact option.
0: Okay, so this is a real disparity between the talking point and how it's actually showing itself or not showing itself.
16: That's right.
0: Okay, so if you're really motivated to keep trying to get it to work, though, how do you get a trusted contact option to kick in?
16: Okay, so what you have to do, and really any adult user can do this at any point of time, they don't have to wait for a crisis, they would have to go into the settings of the app itself, and when you find Trusted Contact and click on it, then the app will tell you what it's for, what kind of person you want to pick, and when it might reach out to that Trusted Contact.
0: That's a lot of steps, though. I'm wondering, do we know what happens if a person doesn't know about this feature, hasn't set it up, but then, like that really alarmingly high number of people a month does start to talk to the bot about wanting to end their life?
16: That's a great question, Scott, and that's exactly what I asked Megan's ChatGPT.
19: Hang on. If they haven't set it up, then nothing happens.
0: It's a good moment to ask what OpenAI says about all of this.
16: Yeah, so OpenAI spokesperson Gabby Ryla told me in an email that Trusted Contact is not yet available on the voice feature of ChatGPT, but that they're working on it. But when you're typing with the bot and it detects that somebody is struggling with suicidal thoughts and significant emotional distress, Ryla said that the bot may tell the person about Trusted Contact.
0: What do mental health experts make of all this?
16: So they had mixed reaction. One expert I spoke with is psychologist Ursula Whiteside. She heads a suicide prevention nonprofit called Now Matters Now, and she signed up for the feature before we spoke.
20: The steps actually were quite simple, and the language and the words were easy to follow for the most part. Now, if I was super duper upset, it might have been harder for me to follow the process, but overall, it felt okay.
16: And Whiteside also told me that earlier this year, she did some focus groups with people who have been treated by healthcare professionals for suicidality and are part of her peer support groups. And these people also occasionally turn to chatbots for support, so they are familiar with what these bots can and can't do.
20: What they thought would be helpful for them in the future would be to have this Trusted Contact option where they could set up in advance while they were thinking clearly, somebody that they could reach out to when they were

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1: 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From DuckDuckGo, introducing Duck.ai, where users can ask AI privately, from the simple questions to the sensitive ones. 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
2: 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Coming up, NPR's Juana Summers talks with Kristen Cobez-Dumez about Live, Laugh, Love, the secret history of white Christian women and the world they made. 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
1: This is All Things Considered on WHRV. Coming up, the Trump administration has signaled it's behind the psychedelic renaissance, but there are still big questions about how these drugs will be administered once they are approved by the FDA. More from this conversation is coming up ahead in 15 minutes.
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3: 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Warm, funny, and deeply moving, The Heart Sellers captures the courage of immigrants building a life far from home. October 7th through 18th, tickets at vastage.org.
1: A month after a 3.1 million gallon raw sewage spill into Hole Creek, officials are still working on a plan to treat sediment and solids left behind in the waterway. The August 4th spill happened after a sewer force main collapsed. Emergency repairs were completed, but the focus has now shifted to determining what should be done with material that settled into the creek. HRSD is finishing its sampling process before deciding how to move forward. HRSD officials say that the shallow nature of Hole Creek is one reason the process is taking longer.
4: I started out in clandestine photography. I had been a photographer when I joined the CIA, amateur, and I was now teaching foreign agents around the world in how to use our cameras to collect intelligence for the United States government.
5: Join us for a story of what it's like to go undercover for the U.S. government and much more. 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
1: 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And one of the other things we're doing today is highlighting all of the great work that our newsroom does every single day with a feature story here from WHRO's John Doucette from back in May. In 1989, a young dentist, Dr. Valley Meeks, became the first leader of a new clinic for people living with HIV or AIDS. It was the first of its kind in Maryland, and she became an advocate for her patients, often working with them to ensure care. She retired in 2023 and now divides her time between Norfolk, where her husband has been active in the arts community, and Penland, Pennsylvania. The University of Maryland School of Dentistry's PLUS Clinic continues its mission today. Meeks told her husband, playwright Clyde Santana, stories of her work, and that led to the musical Dr. Smile, which opened in Virginia back in May. WHRO's John Doucette spoke with Meeks about her work and why the play needed to tell the story of her patients.
7: Thank you for speaking with us.
8: Sure.
7: I wanted to start by talking about you're a young medical professional who's recently graduated and you start volunteering.
8: I came back to the dental school to volunteer. The director of the clinics had identified that there was a cohort of patients in Baltimore City that were living with HIV disease, but they needed dental care, but they could not afford it, or they were uninsured or underinsured. In the beginning, we were probably doing more of providing urgent care or emergent care. And then as the clinic progressed, we were really able to provide sustainable treatment planning and care.
7: And so you're seeing, a range of patients, not just men.
8: In the beginning, we saw mostly men, but as it caught on, we saw more women.
7: Why was it important to have a specific clinic?
8: It was mainly because we were the gatekeepers for the funding to make sure that it went to the patients.
7: HIV and AIDS has changed in these decades.
8: Yes, it's changed. And I really feel privileged, glad that I've been a part of that change, or I've seen that change. When the clinic started in 1989, the patients that first were coming there had already had AIDS or AIDS patients. It was to be diagnosed HIV positive back in 89 and even before then. Was really considered a death sentence.
7: You helped write the book for this play.
8: My husband, who is I'll call him the writer of the play, unbeknownst to me, as I was giving him an oral history of what I do, he was writing all this down and developing it. I would tell him, I said, this is not just me. I had a lot of help. It evolved to Dr. Smile.
7: What do you think of that?
8: It's scary. It's surreal. Three of my favorite patients, it's their story also. It's just not my story. It's my three angels, John Eichenberg, Jim Koepke, Carlton Smith, and the LGBTQ community that really fought to get care, medical care, dental care, social services to people living with HIV disease. So there were so many advocates that really worked and strived to make the people aware, make the world aware, make the government aware of people living with HIV disease and how insurance, medical care, the changes of research can help. And it has. It's turned it into a chronic disease now.
7: What do you want people to take away from seeing the play?
8: We all need to work together. And by working together, we can progress. I mean, HIV doesn't say, I'm going to choose the man, I'm going to choose a woman, I'm going to choose. They don't distinguish. They don't, discriminate.
7: Will it be strange to see this thing open?
8: Very strange. I still can't watch rehearsals without crying. And I'm hoping I'm not a ball of tears on opening night. And I hope maybe by the last show, I'll be able to sit through it without grabbing a box of tissues.
7: Thank you so much for speaking with me.
8: Thank you for asking me.
1: And now joining us over in Pledge Central is author and broadcast journalist Karen Jones and WHRO's Pledge producer Ed Joyce. And with them is John Doucette, the reporter of that excellent story you just heard. How are you all doing?
9: I think we're all doing well. And love this story. This is just a terrific story. To remind you very quickly, as this is New Member Monday, and we would like for you to become a new member or go ahead and maybe increase your donations right here for WHRV. To do so, 844-218-2337. I am just honored to have John Doucette in here. John, great to see you.
7: Oh, it's great to be here. Thank you.
9: Now, this was an interesting piece, and I well remember the AIDS problems epidemic back in the 80s. And it used to be so taboo. I mean, nobody would talk about this. Now people are talking, but how did you find this story? How'd it come about?
7: Well, one of the wonderful things about this play, which is in fact a musical, is that Hampton Roads helped find it.
9: Oh.
7: This is a play that developed and debuted at Zyder's American Dream Theater, mm-hmm. right in Virginia Beach.
9: Mm-hmm.
7: Clyde Santana, who's mentioned in the story, is a local artist who's very highly regarded. And this work developed from, of course, the incredible experience of Dr. Meeks,
9: mm-hmm.
7: Who was doing this work at an early time where so many people would not be associated with people who had HIV or AIDS.
9: What compelled you to do this? I mean, you have a selection of things that you can choose upon which to report. What compelled you to go, ooh, I want to do this?
7: Well, I think it was just Dr. Meeks.
9: Uh-huh.
7: And really the work that she and people who care about her put into this story. And as she says in the piece, it's not just her story, right? She has a remarkable role in the response to HIV/AIDS, but this is all also about her patients who had to become their own advocates in a time when care was not available.
9: So I know that society has advanced in its feelings about AIDS and how it considers it, but why this story is important right now? Can you address that?
7: Well, I mean, one of the things that we do in our newsroom is that we try to reflect our communities, our many communities,
9: mm-hmm.
7: which are incredibly diverse. And we also remember that our communities come from somewhere. There's a history. And we can't forget that history.
9: Mm-hmm.
7: And what Dr. Meeks did is part of the history of how we responded or could have responded better to HIV/AIDS. And she was one of the people who fought to respond.
9: I've done stories myself, and I know that sometimes you can't help but have feelings about what you cover, you know. How did it feel? That's a touchy-feely question, but how did it feel to cover this? What really?
7: Well, okay, so I'm supposed to stand here and tell you that
9: yeah.
7: there's this wonderful myth of objectivity. Nobody does what we do in our newsroom if we don't care about the importance of news, if we don't care about the importance of our communities. And that's why we do work right here. I'm not worried about the New York Times. I'm not worried about the Wall Street Journal or CNN. Mm-hmm. I'm worried about local journalism right in Hampton Roads, done by professional people who know these communities and will do that work to a standard.
9: That's terrific. And when people listen to this story, what do you want them to take to carry home with them?
7: Well, the time that I wrote it, I hope that people would be interested in a piece of art that was made locally and learn a little bit and enjoy the show.
9: That is terrific. We've been talking with John Doucette, a reporter here at WHRO News, and this is exactly why we are asking you to become a new member today and to call us with your support, 844-218-2337. Thank you so much, John.
7: Thank you.
1: That's right. 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We appreciate any and all support. Coming up, one of the country's leading human rights organizations says Israel is dismantling all aspects of Palestinian life at a breakneck rate. The group has extensively documented what it says are the mechanisms Israel has used to ethnically cleanse the West Bank of Palestinians. We'll have more on that story up ahead in 15 minutes. And Dominion Energy and Florida-based NextEra Energy addressed concerns Monday about affordability in data centers ahead of their potential merger. WHRO business and growth reporter Toby Cox has more on that story.
10: The two energy companies announced a new benefits package in response to feedback from policymakers. The companies say they'll offer bill credits to lower utility costs for 4 years instead of two by redirecting credits from large-scale data centers to residents. The companies will expand bill assistance by $100 million through 2038, and they say customers, quote, will not pay 1 cent for this combination. The new package estimates the merger will generate 1,000 new jobs in the state while also keeping the current number of people working for Dominion. The deal still has to be approved by the State Corporation Commission. If approved, the merger will create the largest utility company in the world. Toby Cox, WHRO News.
1: It's currently 81 degrees outside in Norfolk. Tonight we're going to see mostly clear skies with a low around 65. And tomorrow, sunny weather with the highs dropping below the 80s for the first time in quite a while.
11: Live from NPR News in Culver City, California, I'm Dwayne Brown. President Trump seems to be softening his tone on China, largely sidestepping speculation that Beijing provided Iran with photos of U.S. military bases that were later hit hard by Tehran. Trump is set to meet with China's leader later this month. NPR's Emily Fang tells us he's been quick to praise China.
12: Trump spoke on Air Force One as he flew back from golfing in Ireland.
13: China spies on us, I say. You're right, and we spy on them too.
12: But he also cited high U.S. tariffs on Chinese goods as necessary.
14: It is quite clear that President Trump is going out of his way to ensure nothing disrupts the relative détente we see leading up to President Xi's visit.
12: That's Daniel Tenenbaum, a sanctions compliance expert and partner Oliver Wyman. He says China remains one of the biggest buyers of Iranian oil. And when China's top leader Xi Jinping comes to Washington at the end of this month, the war in Iran will drive much of the agenda. Emily Fang, NPR News, Washington.
11: In Maryland, for the past 10 months, NASA has been moving engineers out of their labs at the Goddard Space Flight Center. NPR's Kiara Eisner spoke with NASA employees who say that's been hurting the center's work.
15: Seven current and former scientists who worked at Goddard told NPR that moving scientists out of their labs has been stalling work on some of NASA's space missions.
16: Not all the labs were ready for us just to move into, and that then delays that entire project.
15: One engineer said they couldn't do their work last month on a spacecraft being made to explore Venus because they didn't have room to lay out their materials. Another said they weren't able to test that a satellite could communicate with Earth before it launched this summer. That engineer said NASA's management carted off their equipment during a move. NPR tracked down some of the lost gear and found some of it was thrown away, auctioned, and even donated to a university.
11: This is NPR News.
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17: 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They needed a data set that was real, relevant, and inspiring to get students excited about data science. So they turned to NASA. In the late 1960s, Apollo astronauts had collected hundreds of samples from the lunar surface, creating a priceless data set of moon rocks. Working together, NASA provided authentic imagery and the moon rock dataset to Microsoft, who then created interactive modules for the Microsoft Learn platform. 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
19: The Trump administration has expanded its third country deportation campaign. Now more than 30 countries agree to accept deportees from the U.S. What does that mean for the people sent to a place they've never been? And for the relationship between accepting countries and the U.S.? The human and economic cost of third country deportation, next time on 1A. 10 to noon on WHRV, public media serving Eastern Virginia.
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24: 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I'm Scott Detrow.
0: And I'm Juana Summers. There is news coming out of the John F. Kennedy Center for the Performing Arts. On Sunday evening, the Washington Post reported that the Kennedy Center administration told its board that the arts institution is on the brink of bankruptcy and that it might be forced to close as soon as tomorrow. Here with more is NPR culture correspondent Anastasia Siolkas. Hi there.
8: Hi there, Juana.
0: So, Anastasia, I have to say, I mean, we've been hearing about controversies with the Kennedy Center for a year now, and yet this still seems pretty sudden. What's changed?
8: Right. Well, the Kennedy Center board, which of course includes President Trump as its chairman, is still very caught up in federal litigation brought by Representative Joyce Beatty of Ohio. She's a Democrat who's an ex officio member of the board, and she wants to stop the efforts to put Trump's name back on the building. So the judge in the suit, Christopher Cooper, had already scheduled a status hearing for tomorrow morning, which essentially should be a meeting to set more deadlines and court dates. And critics of the Kennedy Center have told me they find a coincidence of timing perhaps not so coincidental. The Kennedy Center did not respond to my request for comment today, but Beatty's team today filed two board resolutions with the court, and those show that the board is planning to shut down the center. They called it unsafe for continued occupancy. Beatty claims that the construction consultants the board's brought in have never said any such thing. And there's a section resolution, and that says that the Kennedy Center is in such a, quote, precarious financial position that it won't be able to meet payroll or maintenance contracts within weeks. And the board is also scheduled to meet early tomorrow afternoon.
0: Right. I know you've been following this really closely, and as you've reported, most of the Kennedy Center board was handpicked by President Trump. They elected Trump as chairman. And since President Trump took office, much of the administrative staff has either been fired or left, with those who remain largely loyal to the president. They're the ones who are now warning the Board of Trustees.
2: Yes, and both the board and the administration of the center have been saying both and in court already that the situation is dire. So, for example, on September 5th, the center's administration said a portion of the ceiling in the main building's grand foyer collapsed due to rain damage. And certainly the Kenny Center's argument regarding the financials of the institution are also collapsing. And they say President Trump is the only person who can fundraise at such a massive scale and who can successfully oversee such an extensive renovation project. And they argue, as such, he deserves his name to be on the building.
3: Okay. Apart from the president's desire to have his name on the building, what is your sense of the Kennedy Center's financial status right now?
2: So let's take a step back and put the Kennedy Center into a broader context. It's a large legacy, not-for-profit institution, and those kinds of organizations generally depend on a balance of three things: earned revenue, like tickets and merch, as well as philanthropic giving, including from their board, and some amount of government grants. And as we've previously reported, both artists and audiences have fled the Kennedy Center over the past year or so. They say it's become too politicized under Trump. The live calendar is a small fraction of what it used to be. Donations have also dried up. So it seems very likely that there is a real and dire financial crisis at the Kennedy Center. The question is the president and the board doubling down the way to solve it?
3: NPR's Anastasia Siolkas, thanks much.
2: You bet.
24: Psychedelics were front and center at the Food and Drug Administration today. The agency held a much-anticipated hearing on the future of these drugs and their potential in mental health care. That comes as the Trump administration has signaled its support for this psychedelic movement. NPR health correspondent Will Stone watched the hearing and joins us now. Hey, Will.
4: Hey there.
24: Remind us why this hearing was so important.
4: Yeah, well, it comes at a critical moment. A lot is happening in this space. The federal government is taking steps to accelerate research and investment. Biotech companies have poured millions of dollars into drug trials, and those focused on using psychedelics for treating various mental health conditions like depression, anxiety, and PTSD. So this hearing was a rare moment when everyone was in the same room. You had key figures from the FDA and other agencies listening, and dozens of stakeholders, clinicians, advocates, researchers, investors, all making their pitch for how they want this to roll out.
24: What were some of the issues that came up today?
4: Well, one big theme that emerged is how will psychedelics actually be administered in the real world? These treatments need to be given in a space where patients are safe and supported while they're under the influence of what are powerful drugs like psilocybin, LSD, and MDMA. One person who spoke to this issue was Dr. Lita Fatimi. She's a hospice physician in New Mexico and started a program that does psychedelic training for healthcare providers.
5: These are not medications you simply prescribe and dispense as doctors. This psychedelic care touches perception, memory, identity, profound and vulnerable territory.
4: So Fatemi and many others who spoke stressed that providers need adequate training specifically with psychedelics. There should be standards because this looks very different than other therapies.
24: Do we know in detail what psychedelic therapy is going to look like?
4: Not really. I mean, it will depend on the drug that gets approved. Generally, this is done in a controlled setting, not at home, with supervision. A patient can lie down. Maybe there's some music. But these trials also pay a lot of attention to safety and monitoring. And trying to replicate all of that in the real world could be expensive, onerous, and ultimately could mean fewer people have access. Edward Jacobs is a researcher at Johns Hopkins University. He argues that FDA should try to keep the same kind of safeguards in place.
6: It's better to start with stronger protections and adjust them as the evidence accumulates than to start with weaker protections and tighten them after harm.
4: So there's tension here, even during the hearing, about what restrictions the FDA actually implements.
24: So nothing was decided today, but it does sound like a lot's going on. Any sense how soon we could see treatments become a reality?
4: Yeah, pretty soon. FDA has approved treatment with another psychoactive drug, ketamine, but that's it so far. There was an effort to get MDMA approved about 2 years ago that was ultimately unsuccessful. The situation is a lot different now, though. The research has moved forward. For example, one company called Compass has been running trials on a synthetic form of psilocybin, the active ingredient in magic mushrooms, for people with treatment-resistant depression, and they are publicly saying they could launch that as soon as next year, assuming they win FDA approval. Another shift is the Trump administration is throwing its weight behind the psychedelic renaissance. The president recently signed an executive order on psychedelics, and prominent figures like Health Secretary Robert F. Kennedy Jr., who oversees FDA, has repeatedly talked about wanting to see these drugs approved.
24: That is NPR health correspondent Will Stone. Thanks so much, Will.
4: Thank you.
0: China's population is aging, and that means fewer workers. Today, China's government is leaning into a high-tech solution, humanoid robots powered by AI. A couple hours west of Shanghai, a company that is part of a national program is working to train those robots.
1: In a mock kitchen, a person sits on a lifeguard chair and uses a remote control to make a humanoid robot open cabinet doors, put stuff in, and take it out. Down the hall, there's a hotel room set up where robots learn to make beds and tidy up.
0: NPR's John Ruich shows us how humans are teaching robots to work in environments built for humans. 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
7: 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Over in Pledge Central, we have author Karen Jones and WHRO's pledge producer, Ed Joyce. How are you both doing?
9: We're doing great. Connor, how about yourself?
7: I'm doing fantastic myself.
9: All right. How's the traffic out there? We haven't really been listening to any of that. Is it bad? It was terrible this morning.
7: It's moderate right now. Nothing too crazy piling up at the moment.
9: Okay. Yes, it was a little crazy this morning, and one of the things that we've added is this Oculus Rail reporting, which really helps me live in Ghent. It's only a couple miles from here, but sometimes it can take quite a while if the crossings are blocked. And as I head home, I usually listen and...
10: Oh, that's cool.
9: Yeah, they reroute me, so it's great. And how do you support that? Uh-huh. By going to 844-218-2337. 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And when you do that, it won't even interrupt the programming, so you can keep listening to Connor and all the great news, or not so great news.
10: Not so great news. We do have some new members, and we would like to thank you and thank everyone for calling and renewing their membership and sometimes giving it as a gift and sometimes just upping their donation. Amy Miller from Hartfield, Virginia, thank you so much. Karen Watkins from Newport News, Virginia, thank you so much. And Lydia Russell from Chesapeake, we appreciate everyone who calls in to support what helps keep them informed. 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It's very easy. 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And WHRV, WHRO, public radio works to achieve that goal by providing news that's accurate, fair, and illuminating. 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
9: That's right. If you love the news email that comes out every morning at 4 a.m. that's telling you about what's going on at city council meetings, at the school boards,
10: oh, yes,
9: all of these different events that are going on around our local community, you won't find anything in there about accidents or shootings or anything like that. These are things that are long-term of interest to our members. Environmental issues,
10: yes,
9: sea level rise, all of that is covered by our news team. And you can also go to our website and go to the news tab and read all about it. There's great news there and it's 24/7. So support it, 844-218-2337, whrv.org. And Connor, I guess you said during your interview that you broadcast earlier that you're going to be stepping away from the broadcast booth.
7: Yeah, I'm going to take a step back, be more behind the scenes, kind of like I was originally when I first started here, because Christy's going to do a great job taking over in the afternoons. So I'll be helping work on a lot of news that can help facilitate her broadcast and Kelly's broadcast in the morning and make our services even better for everyone.
9: All right. Well, I know we need to get back on the air. So thank you, Connor, for all you've done.
7: Thank you, guys. And you are tuned in to All Things Considered on WHRV. And like Ed was saying, I'm Connor Worley. Thank you for joining us so much on day three of our pledge drive this evening. Still ahead, hundreds of election officials from around the country are meeting to discuss how to defend the integrity of the midterm elections, including against federal government interference.
12: What if the seizure of materials and machines prevented the tabulation and counting and certification process from occurring?
7: We'll have more on local election officials and how they're preparing. That story is up ahead in 15.
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7: Tonight, we're going to see mostly clear skies with a low around 65 degrees. Tomorrow, it's going to be sunny with the highs dropping below the 80s for the first time in a minute. Tuesday night, mostly clear with the low falling to around 64. Wednesday, sunny with a high near 81. Wednesday night, clear skies with a low around 64 degrees. Then on Thursday, the sunny weather continues with the highs hitting near 84.
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0: And I'm Juana Summers. The Trump administration announced today that it's repealing limits on greenhouse gas emissions that come from power plants. EPA Administrator Lee Zeldin said at the G20 summit in Houston that the Biden and Obama administrations waged a war on coal and that now the Trump administration is protecting American energy. NPR's energy and climate correspondent Julia Simon is with us now. Hey.
16: Hello, Juana.
0: Hello. So, Julia, what are these power plant rules and what did they aim to do?
16: So these rules were finalized under the Biden administration. The rules required coal and new natural gas power plants to install new pollution control equipment that would have significantly reduced their carbon dioxide pollution starting in the 2030s. Of course, carbon dioxide, it's the biggest driver of global warming. These power plants are the second largest source of planet heating carbon dioxide in the U.S.
0: Okay, that is huge. And I have to say, I mean, we are all just thinking about climate change so much. Last month was the hottest month on record globally. So I'm guessing these power plants have a big impact on global warming.
16: They definitely do. And these power plants also impact people's health. Gudrun Thompson is senior attorney at the Southern Environmental Law Center. She says these power plant emissions generate pollutants like ground level ozone or smog.
25: So these rules are really important, not just for our climate, but also to protect public health from the dangers of local air pollution.
16: The EPA, we should note, they labeled carbon dioxide and other greenhouse gases a danger to public health and welfare during the Obama administration. But today, Juana, the EPA is saying they are getting rid of these power plant rules to make energy more affordable, they say. Today, they are really pushing coal power, although coal is less affordable than large-scale solar, wind, and natural gas, according to financial firm Lazard. And Juana, the EPA also wants to, quote, eliminate every remaining greenhouse gas standard for the power sector.
3: Okay, here's a question I have. Can states still take action on power plant emissions?
16: Well, these rules are really important for coal-fired power plants. The reality is that states like California or New York that are more ambitious about tackling climate change, they've already gotten rid of most or all of their coal-fired power plants. Michael Girard is a law professor at Columbia University, and he says these federal power plant rules really matter for states like Texas, West Virginia, Pennsylvania.
11: The states that have the most coal-fired power plants are states that do not want to reduce the emissions from those power plants very much.
3: So, Julia, what happens next?
16: This is one of a series of actions that the Trump administration has taken to roll back climate regulations, including rescinding the central scientific finding that underpins much of the nation's climate pollution rules. Many of these actions are being contested in court. Both Girard and Thompson say that we can expect litigation for this latest rollback of power plant rules, too.
3: NPR's Julia Simon, thanks.
16: Thank you.
17: The Sultan of Sequins has died. Bob Mackie was a prolific costume and fashion designer who is best known for creating show-stopping outfits for stars of the stage and screen. Mackie died today at the age of 87, according to his official Instagram channel. NPR's Chloe Veltman has this remembrance.
18: Bob Mackie's dazzling designs helped to create some of the most memorable moments in 20th century showbiz history.
19: Happy birthday, President.
18: The risque rhinestone-encrusted sheath dress Marilyn Monroe wore when she sang for President John F. Kennedy in 1962. Or the jet black, bondage-inspired ensemble topped with a feathered mohawk headdress that Cher wore to present an Oscar in 1986.
20: As you can see, I did receive my Academy booklet on how to dress like a serious actress.
18: Or the ludicrous get-up inspired by Donald Duck that Elton John somehow managed to wear while playing the piano in a 1980 concert in New York's Central Park. It had webbed booties, a blue cap with a bright yellow beak, and an oversized padded tail end.
21: How wonderful life is, but you're in the world.
18: These creations and many, many, many more materialised from the effervescent mind of Bob Mackie. Here he is sharing his fashion philosophy with NPR in 1990.
26: The way you dress is your way of telegraphing to the person that's looking at you who you are and where you're coming from and what you're thinking and what your taste is.
18: Mackie's taste ranged from haute couture to one-of-a-kind looks for entertainers. He preferred the latter, as he told podcast host Jesse Thorne in 2025.
27: I never looked in a fashion magazine when I was a kid, but I looked in all the movie magazines and, you know, theater magazines and all of that. That was more interesting to me.
18: Mackie grew up in Southern California. He studied costume design at art school, but dropped out after landing a job sketching for Paramount Studios in 1961. His career soon took off. During the next couple of decades, he forged long-lasting relationships with many acclaimed performers, including Whitney Houston, Bette Midler, Tina Turner, Diana Ross, and Carol Burnett.
28: He designed, literally, 50 costumes a week, 50 costumes.

0: Thank you for listening to listener-supported public radio, 89.5 WHRV Norfolk, 88.5 WHRG Gloucester Point, 90.1 WHRX Nassauwattix, 91.9 WHRE Eastville, and 88.1 WHRL Emporia. 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
1: What is confusing about it is prioritizing that over the things that he was elected to deliver for the people of Pennsylvania.
2: Senator John Fetterman is facing a wave of criticism, including for appearing in a video at the Republican midterm convention.
3: For Monday, September 14th, it's All Things Considered from NPR News.
2: I'm Juana Summers.
3: And I'm Scott Detrow. This hour, how officials from around the country are preparing to defend the integrity of the midterm elections,
2: including against federal government interference.
4: What about the voters' vote? What happens to that? And we're going to have to

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1: It's 80 degrees at 6:18, coming up in 10 minutes on Marketplace. The dollar is on the rise, and despite the Fed probably raising rates, there's been a flight to safety to the USD. That's coming from other global economies. A look at the state of the national currency, that is up ahead on Marketplace at 6:30, right here on 89.5 WHRV, public media serving Eastern Virginia.
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1: Loudoun County, which is considered the epicenter of Data Center Alley, is set to take up two amendments that would curb data center development and permanently end by right development. The two amendments could pause the processing of all new data center applications while the county revisits its planned zoning ordinances for the centers. The revamped process would give the public more opportunity to weigh in on the permitting process for data centers in their county.
4: The album of the week on Out of the Box is the new one from Pokey Lafarge called Rent Money. I'm Paul Shagrew. Listen to him show off his vintage Americana charm.
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1: 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If you love programs like All Things Considered, Morning Edition, or all of the great work that comes out of our journalism newsroom. And one of those pieces we have here is from back in April when a WHRO investigation found the fired leader of Norfolk's Housing Authority authorized millions of dollars in no-bid contracts, usually reserved for serious emergencies. At least $1 million worth went to contractors with personal ties to him and his top deputies. WHRO's Ryan Murphy had the story with contributions from freelance reporter Jim Morrison.
6: When Nathan Sims arrived at NRHA late in 2023, Kathy Mosley says he seemed like a breath of fresh air. Sims ran housing agencies in Maryland, Georgia, and Washington, D.C.
7: He seemed to know what was in need for the agency and where we were going.
6: Mosley was NRHA's procurement director, handling contracts, and had been there for more than 20 years. Soon after his arrival, Sims ordered Mosley to put together paperwork to hire some consultants. Usually, NRHA would have publicly advertised that it needed to hire someone, then let contractors submit proposals and pick the best one. The majority of government contracts are handled this way to maximize competition and limit corruption. Instead, Mosley says Sims handed her contact information for specific consultants and told her to draw up what are called sole source contracts.
7: I sat down and, you know, he'd want to do contracts that these going through his little phone, and he had contact numbers, and you know, I needed scopes of work. I didn't know what these people were doing. And, you know, one of the things that it's almost like you're writing your own ticket, you know, because now I got to reach out. What do you want this person to do?
6: This worried Mosley. She knew those kinds of no-bid contracts are rarely used and come with significant requirements. But Mosley says she did what she was told and made the contracts work because she feared for her job.
7: You know, it was clear with Nathan that if you really didn't play the game, he was, you know, not going to hold on to you.
6: When she did begin pushing back in 2024, Mosley says she was moved out of the procurement office. On Valentine's Day 2025, her supervisor told her she was being laid off. Several NRHA contracts issued under Sims' leadership and reviewed by WHRO violated state procurement law. They also violated Norfolk's own policies and guidance from the Federal Department of Housing and Urban Development. For instance, Virginia law says anytime an agency issues a sole source contract, it has to write a justification explaining why it couldn't go through the standard public purchasing process. Some NRHA contracts didn't have justifications at all. The justifications WHRO did review all claimed an emergency need to immediately hire these contractors. NRHA policy says emergency contracts are reserved for when life, limb, or property are in peril. But Sims used them to hire contractors to provide advice on NRHA's policies, issuing bonds, and, quote, independent research and analysis of housing programs.
8: Emergency is not a synonym for convenience.
6: That's Bill Kovacic, a procurement expert from George Washington University Law School. He says sole source contracts are sometimes unavoidable, like when the heat goes out in public housing during a cold snap. But Kovacic says repeated long-term use of no-bid contracts and consistently ignoring state, local, and federal rules should have raised red flags for the agency's board. Beyond those violations, WHRO used online records to uncover personal and business connections between Sims, executives he hired at NRHA, and at least four contractors who got no-bid contracts. They include former employees and co-workers at other housing authorities, and one man who ran a private business with NRHA's former chief operating officer.
8: It's cronyism and familiarity, which is bad not just because it diminishes the value that's being obtained for the expenditures. It corrodes the civic trust.
6: NRHA commissioners say Sims and his deputies kept them in the dark and didn't report any sole source contracts to the board. Documents show NRHA issued at least 30 such contracts after Sims took over. In October 2025, commissioners started asking Sims about no-bid contracts and ordered one contract halted. It's not clear what prompted the move. Emails obtained by WHRO show Sims wasn't giving board members the information they'd asked for.
9: Morning, everyone, friends, residents, commissioners, also NRHA.
6: By November, the board's patience had run out.
10: We're in open sessions.
11: I'd like to make a motion that we terminate our executive director.
6: After firing Sims, Norfolk's board brought in longtime NRHA executive Michael Clark to clean up the mess. Clark declined to speak with WHRO, citing an ongoing internal investigation that he indicated could yet uncover criminal activities. Since Clark took over, NRHA's top ranks have been purged of the associates Sims hired, and several contracts have been terminated. The agency created an office to enforce regulatory compliance, and the board commissioned an outside audit. WHRO has not been able to speak with Sims since his firing. He's been hired to lead another housing authority, this time in Charleston, South Carolina. Ryan Murphy, WHRO News.
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12: We're doing great.
13: We're doing just good.
12: And that was an amazing piece. 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
13: Oh, if they're a new member, your donation gets doubled. And that is thanks to the Hoffman Charitable Fund. So Monday is a very good day to become a new member, and we see people are calling in right now to do so. You know, we, during this portion of our lives, it is very important to have independent journalism. It is critical to have people who are dedicated, who are bird dogs, who are going to go after that story and going to present the information to you, the listener, in a clear, concise manner. That is exactly what WHRO News Department does. These people are dedicated. They are raring to go, but they can only do so with your support. Again, it is New Member Monday, and if you go ahead and become a member, then your donation is doubled. 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
18: In Los Angeles, I'm Kai Rizdahl. It is Monday today. This one is the 14th day of September, if you can believe it. Good as always to have you along, everybody. All right, well, let's see. Shall we where things stand as we roll toward the last quarter of this year? Borrowing costs are up, energy costs are up, and related, as we learned last week, inflation is still up. The stock market is a little bit dyspeptic. Consumers, the same. So as we tee up what is going to be a big week in this economy, we've called Wendy Edelberg for some insight. She's a senior fellow at the Brookings Institution. Hey, Wendy.
19: Hey there, Kai.
18: So let's get a little ground truth here just as a way to get going. Your general thoughts on the state of this economy as we sit here in mid-September.
19: I mean, policy is doing its best to derail it, that's for sure. But it has remained resilient.
18: You say resilient like it's a dirty word.
19: I mean, I think markets have been, you know, and businesses have been assuming that surely President Trump will be disciplined by, you know, what he knows would be the economic effects if he was too irresponsible with the war in Iran, if he was too irresponsible with tariffs. And I think you're seeing some, you know, glitches in market prices as like that theory is being tested. And so resilient, yes, but I think the trade war with Canada, I think the, you know, stepped up hostilities with Iran, with no, you know, sense of how that ends. I think he's testing the resilience.
18: I hate to be hung up on your vocabulary here, but your use of the word disciplined is interesting in regards to the president, because you and I have literally had the conversation before about how the bond market was going to discipline the president and keep him sort of within the lines, as it were, of a productive and functioning economy. And clearly that's not the case. We've got the 10-year this morning topping 5%. The 30-year was at like 5.3 or something. So the bond market is having none of it.
19: I mean, I think they are paying, I know they are paying very close attention. The Trump administration is paying very close attention to the level of interest rates. I think that explains why Bessent is trying so hard just to get them down. It's a game of basis points that he's playing.
18: Right. Hundredths of a percentage point for lay people.
19: Yes. Hundredths of a percentage point. Yes. Sorry. So they are paying close attention, which suggests that it's affecting their decisions in some way. But I don't think that actions by the Trump administration or by Congress are the sole reason that interest rates are where they are. I think that there's a whole lot of borrowing going on by tech firms.
18: Mm-hmm. Mm-hmm. Yeah. So we're going to get to that a little later in the program. Do me a favor, would you? And with an eye toward the calendar, which is to say that the Federal Reserve meets tomorrow and Wednesday, channel your inner Kevin Warsh for me. And as he heads into this meeting, where he's either going to have to disappoint the market if he doesn't raise rates, and he has the choice of disappointing the president who appointed him if he does raise rates, what do you suppose is going through his mind right now?
19: Whew. I mean, he's in a tough spot. His Jackson Hole speech was quite hawkish, but my guess is that he would like to avoid a hike. I mean, he talked about, my sense before he got the job is that he was talking about how he thought interest rates generally should be lower given structural things happening in the economy.
18: Right.
19: He said he wanted tighter financial conditions, and he's gotten them. So I think he could make an argument for markets having done the job that the Fed might have had to do, and that they don't need to raise rates. I think there's an argument to be made there.
18: Well, keep going. Make it for me, because
19: holy cow,
18: it's going to be amazing if that happens.
19: Yeah, I mean, so markets are now putting 90% probability on a rate hike. I put it more like a coin flip, which is to say if they hike, I won't be, you know, I won't fall off my chair in amazement, but I won't be shocked if they stand pat. So the inflation story, I think, looks better than some of the headlines suggest. Core CPI is basically at the rate consistent with target inflation.
18: Yeah.
19: And the FOMC is good, you know, all of us in the economy. We're going to get data at the end of September, which I know Kevin Warsh knows about, just because he must, because the staff is so good. They're going to get data at the end of September where PCE inflation, core PCE inflation, right, the measure that the Fed really cares about, it's going to get revised down by a few tenths. And my guess is that that's going to be a big discussion at the meeting. They won't have that exact data in hand, but they will know that it's coming. And it could be that what we get for core PCE inflation from May to August is around 2.4.
18: Oh, wow.
19: That's within spitting distance of 2. So their target. So, you know, I can see an inflation argument for standing pat. And I think, we're also probably going to get some revisions to show weaker employment data than what we have in hand. The data from the states is suggesting that. And so there are going to be some folks at the FOMC who are worried about the weakness in the labor market. That's, you know, I'm not, but shock of all shocks, not everyone agrees with me. I think that there might be a labor market argument for standing pat as well.
18: I learned something every single time we have you on this program. And you just made that
19: you
18: meeting.
19: You are so nice, Cyrus.
18: That's why we have you back. Wendy Edelberg at Brookings. Thanks, Wendy.
19: You're so welcome.
18: Wall Street today, as I said, some mild indigestion. AI-related technology, not so great. Details, numbers, when we get there.

0: keep up the maintenance on the property, the yard, caretaking her, and requested to see if we could have me added as co-owner to the title of the property, and she was all for it, so we are now co-owners.
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1: This final note on the way out today, in which we try to inject a note of business model reality into the current artificial intelligence news cycle. According to Goldman Sachs, there has been, just this year so far, nearly $500 billion worth of AI-related debt issued by the big AI companies. Debt, of course, is another word for borrowing. The Wall Street Journal reports the 9 biggest technology companies have nearly $3 trillion in debt, most of it AI-related, that does not appear on their balance sheets. All of which is to say that while coherent regulation and AI companies perhaps taking a second or two to think things over, that might be prudent, maybe, market forces are powerful, powerful things. Amir Babawi, Caitlin Ash, John Gordon, Noya Carr, Steve Mullis, and Stephanie Seek are the Marketplace editing staff. Kelly Silvera is the news director. And I'm Kai Rizdahl. We will see you tomorrow, everybody. This is APM.
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6: We've got some work to do tonight on Out of the Box. I'm Paul Shagrew, and I want to thank all the people who contributed during the first day of our fall membership drive on Saturday, and I will on tonight's edition of the show. 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I play new music by a wide variety of artists rather than just pop stars. Musicians who actually think out of the box. In fact, it's the artists themselves that drive this show because I play what they choose to release at any given time. 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

0: 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It's the Monday edition of the show, so we're going to hear from a lot of the albums that were just released this past Friday. But as always, I'll start off with a set of songs even newer than that. One of them is a previously unreleased song from the late J.J. Cale and Eric Clapton. They recorded an album together 20 years ago, and they're about to put out the enhanced version of that album, and I'll play you a song that wasn't included on the original album. We'll also hear a new one from Sierra Ferrell, who's getting ready to release her next album. It's called Pair of Dice. But we're going to start off the show tonight with the late, great Dolly Parton and the First Ladies of Bluegrass. This is the first posthumous release by the musical icon, and she is accompanied by Allison Brown, Becky Buller, Sierra Hull, Missy Raines, and Molly Tuttle on a version of an old Stanley Brothers song, and it really shows off her sense of humor. Here's the late, great Dolly Parton on Out of the Box.
1: Are we ready, girls?
2: Ready? Yes, I am.
1: One, two, three.

That's a previously unreleased collaboration between the late J.J. Cale and Eric Clapton on Out of the Box. They did an album together about 20 years ago called The Road to Escondido, and they're about to put out the enhanced version of the album, and that's a song that wasn't on the original called Roll On. We also heard from one of the up-and-coming new music stars, Sierra Ferrell, who's getting ready to release her third album, and that was a song from it called Pair of Dice. And I started off the show with the very first posthumous release by the late Dolly Parton, who passed away about 3 weeks ago. She recorded a song with the first ladies of bluegrass, Alison Brown, Becky Buller, Sierra Hull, Missy Raines, and Molly Tuttle, called Bound to Ride. It's an old Stanley Brothers song that will be on a Stanley Brothers tribute album coming out in October. And it's the first glimpse of the music that she was working on at the time of her death. I'm Paul Shagrew, and tonight we're asking for your support for the great music that we play on Out of the Box. It's the fall membership drive going in full swing right now, and if you haven't had a chance to call in and show your support yet, please do so now at 800-940-7170 or contribute online at whro.org. I want to thank all the people that called in on Saturday's show, including Karen Cruz of Hayes, Virginia. She said, "Thank you from a longtime listener." Ron Abrams from Hampton called in. "All the radio announcers are great," says Ron. Willow Gale from Accomack, Virginia called in and said, "Thank you for being there for all of us." And we heard once again from Jeffrey Beck of Virginia Beach. So thanks to all of those people for calling in on Saturday's show. We'll be thanking everybody that called in tonight on tomorrow night's show, so please let us hear from you. We've got the usual, you know, WHRO polo shirts and fleeces to give away for your donation, New York Times and Washington Post digital subscriptions. We've even got tickets to the Bruce Hornsby and the Noisemakers show at the Ferguson Center next month. But what you should be most interested in is using this opportunity to have a say in the programming of this station by showing your support for what you listen to. 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On the Monday edition of the show, I always play from albums that were just released over the weekend. I've had a chance to listen to them, and now I'll play some of the great songs off of them. And we'll start with the album that I'll be featuring all this week. The album of the week is Pokey Lafarge's new one. It's called Rent Money. And here's a great song from it called My Baby Loves Me on Out of the Box.

There's a whole set of songs from albums that were all just released on Friday on Out of the Box. That's the kind of immediacy I can bring to you on this show, and it's what you're supporting with your donations when you call 800-940-7170 or by contributing online at WHRO.org. That was Buddy Miller from his new album, his first in 15 years as a solo artist, and many of the songs feature some pretty high-profile collaborations. That was Sean Colvin doing the background vocals on that song called You Never Really Get Over It. We also heard Eli Paperboy Reed. His new album has just been released, produced by Portsmouth, Virginia's Swamp Dog. That was Every Once in a While. And I started off that set with Pokey LaFarge from his new album, Rent Money. That's the album of the week all this week. I think it's one of the best albums he's ever done, and that was a song from it called My Baby Loves Me. I'm Paul Shagrew. It is the latest fall fundraiser here on Out of the Box. We were able to raise a lot of money on Saturday's show, but we came quite short of hitting our overall goal, so we're trying to make up for that tonight. And you can call us and help us out with that by making a donation at 800-940-7170 or going online to contribute at WHRO.org. On Saturday, we heard from a longtime listener, Michelle Shin of Newport News, who says, many thanks for the many months of great music. You've introduced me to the Lemon Twigs. And she says, thanks for curating the latest for all of us. Adelaide Franklin from Avon by the Sea, New Jersey, called in on Saturday. She says she has enjoyed so much over the years of the DJs on the weekend, and she loves all the news as well. Karma Ryan of Portsmouth, Virginia, called in support of the fabulous Out of the Box. I love that. I don't think I've ever been called fabulous before. Love of all the new music to explore, says Karma. Stephen Martin of Norfolk, Virginia, called in, said he's a longtime listener of WHRV and its fine news and music shows, especially Out of the Box. And thanks to Verista Claire, who called in from Norfolk and made a contribution as well. Let us hear from you tonight. 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It's a simple and easy thing to do. And if you become a sustainer, it'll take a lot less off of your budget. You know, you only contribute once a month rather than one big shot of money at one time. So ask our volunteers when you call and donate about becoming a sustainer. I'm going to get back into the music and get back into playing some of the albums that were just released over the weekend. There's a new EP that's just come out from Valerie June that includes her covers of some age-old songs like this one. Here's Valerie June with I'll Fly Away on Out of the Box.

brand new music from a whole set of albums that were just released on September 11th, 2026, just this past Friday. And we're asking you to call in and contribute to the immediacy of the kind of music that we can bring you here on Out of the Box. 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That was the North Carolina electronic duo Sylvan Esso, who have just released their first album in about 4 years called Awu, or at least I think that's what it's called. It's O-W and then two tiny O's that come after that. And that was a song off of it called Concrete Glen. We also heard from the British band Block Party. I remember playing their debut album when it came out back in 2005. And their new one is called An Anatomy of a Brief Romance. And that was a song from it called Not Your Problem. And Valerie June has just released a new EP of songs. And that was the age-old song called I'll Fly Away, done in her own particular style. This is the fall membership drive going on right now. So we're asking for your donations and show of support for the music that I play night in and night out on Out of the Box. 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We had a lot of people call in on the first day of our membership drive on Saturday, and they include Lynn Morgan from Virginia Beach. She said, thanks for keeping Virginia Beach groovy, Paul. Yeah, that's what's at stake here, the grooviness of the radio airwaves. So we're asking you to support that. Ed Augustine of Onancock called in with a donation. So did Jason Connors from Norfolk. Bill Goodbar from Norfolk called in and said, thanks, Paul and Hunter, for supporting Hope House and Stockley Gardens Arts Festival, which are always showcases of great Hampton Roads artists. And Ed and Jan Dykes from Hampton, Virginia said, we enjoy listening to WHRV throughout the week, but especially Saturday morning and Saturday afternoon. 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I'll get back into the music and trust that you'll be calling with your donation. This next one comes from Sunvolt. They just released the official version of their new album, Sound Signal Serenades, a couple of weeks ago. And this is a song from it called Don Quixote's Dream from Sunvolt on Out of the Box.

0: New music from Fruition on Out of the Box, a Portland, Oregon band who have just released their new album, Something More, and that was Compass. We also heard Billy Strings. I featured his most recent album, So Much for Goodbyes, as the album of the week a couple of weeks ago, and that was a great song from it called I'm One of Those. And I started off that set with Sunvolt. I've always said that I would listen to Jay Farrar singing the licensing agreement for your new cell phone if he chose to. Luckily, he does great songs, though, and that was called Don Quixote's Dream from the new Sunvolt album called Sound Signal Serenades. I'm Paul Shagrew. Today is our election day. 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So thanks to everyone that has called in so far tonight. We'll be thanking you by name on tomorrow night's show. And I want to thank the folks that called in on Saturday show too. Beth Bilderback from Norfolk called in and said, thanks for all you do. Douglas Gordon from Williamsburg called in with a donation. So did John McGlennon from Williamsburg. He said, I just enjoy listening to all the new records. Yeah, that's what we're all about here, playing the new stuff. And Elizabeth Chrome from Carrboro, North Carolina says she wants to tell me that she loves me and has listened for 23 years. Wow. 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It's all new rock, Americana, and blues, and I'm going to play you some new versions of older songs that have just now been released. And this first one comes from Bob Marley and the Wailers. They've just put out a concert that had never been released on an album before called Live at the Hammersmith Odeon in London back in 1976. And here's Roots Rock Reggae from Bob Marley and the Wailers on Out of the Box.
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